0: God is with his people. And what a tremendous blessing that is. Thank you for joining us for this Friday edition of Renewing Your Mind. We are concluding our time in H.B. Charles Jr.'s series, Blessing and Praise. And today he considers one of the most famous benedictions in Scripture. Here's Dr. Charles now, the pastor of Shiloh Metropolitan Baptist Church in Jacksonville, Florida.
1: We are considering selected passages of the Bible where there are recorded doxologies, declarations of praise, or benedictions, statements of blessing. One of the most famous benedictions is recorded in 2 Corinthians chapter 13, verse 14. It is called the grace, and it is arguably the most well-known of all of the benedictions around the world. This passage is commonly used by pastors to announce God's blessings on his people as they scatter from the place of worship. This benediction is beautifully stated, theologically rich, and spiritually comprehensive, even though it is very brief. It is an ocean of truth in just a teaspoon of words. Often called the grace, this benediction is the only benediction that directly mentions all three persons of the Godhead: God the Father, God the Son, and God the Holy Spirit. Each are mentioned in this benediction. But even though we have a picture of God in all of his fullness, this is not about the Trinity. It is about the saints. And it is about how Father, Son, and Holy Spirit are at work together to give assurance to those who are in Christ Jesus. It is about the blessings the saints receive from the Godhead, specifically grace, love, and fellowship. 2 Corinthians is Paul's sequel to 1 Corinthians. Would-be leaders have risen up in that church to undermine Paul's influence, to overthrow Paul's leadership. Paul wrote 1 Corinthians to address the problem, and it only exacerbated the problem. It seems as if 1 Corinthians gave them ammunition to keep waging war against Paul. So 2 Corinthians is the most personal and biographical letter of Paul in the New Testament. It's as a shepherd here. He's just opening his heart to the flock, pleading with them. But in this personal letter, we see all of the troubles that plagued the church at Corinth. This verse, the grace, is his final statement to this troubled church. And in his final statement, this most personal letter has nothing to do with Paul. He points them Godward and says, the grace of the Lord Jesus Christ, the love of God, and the fellowship of the Holy Spirit be with you all. Warren Wiersbe said it well, that the church is a miracle, and it can only be sustained by the miraculous ministry of God himself. No amount of human skill or talent or programs can make the church what it ought to be. Only God can do that. He's right, only God can do it, but here we see that God is willing to do it. The Godhead is at work to make the church what it ought to be, providing grace and love and fellowship. In fact, this benediction says that we can face the future with confidence, that the abundant blessings of God are with his people. This Trinitarian benediction gives us a triple assurance. God is with us. First, it says that the grace of the Lord Jesus Christ is with you. The grace of the Lord Jesus Christ is with you. Paul wrote definitely 13 letters in the New Testament, and his letters regularly appeal to grace. He is known for the doctrine of justification by faith

because it is by grace alone. And here, Paul points us to grace. What is grace? It is God's unmerited favor. It is his undeserved kindness. It is the goodness of a superior showing favor to a inferior who is unworthy. I heard one old preacher simply say that grace means it could have been another way. In fact, it should have been another way. We give God every right and reason to condemn us, to judge us. And yet, because of Jesus Christ, he shows us favor. The grace of God is ultimately seen in his saving work in Christ. Salvation is the purest expression of his grace. Ephesians chapter 2, verses 8 and 9 says, by grace you have been saved through faith, and this is not your own doing. It is a gift of God so that no one may boast. Herein we find the way of salvation. We are saved by grace. God has chosen us in Christ by his grace. He has called us to himself by his grace. He has justified us through faith in Christ by his grace. He is sanctifying us by his grace. He will glorify us by his grace. We are saved by the finished work of Christ, which is God's gracious gift to us. But in a real sense, there is this ongoing work of grace, if I may say so. It is Christ himself that dwells within. The grace of the Lord Jesus Christ is Christ himself dwelling within. In 2 Corinthians chapter 8, verse 9, Paul says, for you know the grace of the Lord Jesus Christ, who though he was rich, yet for our sake became poor, so that we through his poverty might become rich. He became poor for us. It's a picture of his humiliation in the incarnation and his crucifixion. And that gracious Savior is with us. He dwells within us. We live and face the future with the assurance that the grace of the Lord Jesus Christ is with us. It is the ongoing blessing of the Lord Jesus Christ on our lives. R. Kent Hughes comments here that the picture of his grace remains tilted over the saints, waiting to pour out fresh expressions of his love. We are beneficiaries of the grace of the Lord Jesus Christ. John Calvin called this the whole blessing of redemption. The blessings of our salvation indeed can be stated no better than this: the grace of the Lord Jesus Christ. In Ephesians 1 verse 3, we are told that we should bless God because he has blessed us with every spiritual blessing in the heavenly places in Christ Jesus. These blessings can be succinctly stated in one word: grace. This grace is sufficient because of its source. It is the grace of the Lord Jesus Christ. Note the full title. It is the grace of the Lord Jesus Christ. Jesus, referring to his humanity. Lord, his sovereignty. Christ is deity. We are beneficiaries of the grace of the Lord Jesus Christ. Paul affirms this earlier in this letter. He had a thorn in the flesh and he prayed three times that God would remove it. The Lord refused and said, my grace is sufficient for you. And so as he ends this letter, he says, face the future with confidence because you're not traveling by yourself. The grace of the Lord Jesus Christ is with you. Friends, that's enough, but it's not all. He secondly says, the love of God is with you. The love of God.
is with you.

0: the grace of the Lord Jesus Christ and the love of God and the fellowship of the Holy Spirit be with you all. Again, all three persons of the Godhead are mentioned in this benediction, but it's somewhat out of order. We typically refer to the Trinity as Father, Son, and Holy Spirit, but this is no academic theological statement of the Trinity. This is a declaration of praise that presents the Godhead experientially. In a real sense, you cannot know the love of God until you experience the grace of the Lord Jesus Christ. And so he says, not only the grace of the Lord Jesus Christ, but the love of God be with you. God is a God of love. Verse 11, he begins these final greetings by saying, finally, brothers, rejoice, aim for restoration, comfort one another, agree with one another, live in peace, and the God of love and peace will be with you. God is the God of love. In fact, 1 John 4 and 8 says God is love. God personifies love. It is essential to who God is. Mercy is his restraining love. Grace is his forgiving love. Providence is his overseeing love. His wisdom is his guiding love. Calvary is his proven love. Heaven is his eternal love. If it has to do with God, it has to do with love. He is the God of love, and his love is with us. Oh, friends, this does not discount the fact that he is the God of law. He's a holy and just and righteous God. But in Christ, he has poured out his love to unworthy rebels like you and me. 1 John 4 and 8 says, God is love. How do we know that God is love? Because he woke us up this morning and started us on our way. Well, there are people that don't believe God exists, but he woke them up this morning, started them on their way. We know God is love, 1 John 4 and 8, because 1 John 4 and 9 says, in this was the love of God manifested, that God sent his only son into the world that we may live through him. The love of God is with us, and it is perfect love from a perfect God. God does not love us because we are lovable. We are lovable because God loves us. His love is perfect, and his love is permanent. Human love fails because human love changes. A person who loves you dearly today can change their mind tomorrow. Sometimes we may give them reason. Sometimes they don't need a reason. But this is not our God. Lamentations chapter 3, verses 22 and 23 says, the steadfast love of the Lord never ceases. His compassions never come to an end. They are new every morning, and great is your faithfulness. Consider these two statements, friends. God could never love you less than he loves you right now. And God can never love you more than he loves you right now. He loves us perfectly. He loves us permanently. You know what this means? It means you don't have to be haunted by your past mistakes. You don't have to be overwhelmed by your present circumstances. You don't have to be worried about future uncertainties. The end of Romans chapter 8 declares that nothing can separate us from the love of God, which is in Christ Jesus our Lord. The Prince of Preachers, Charles Spurgeon, was walking down a country lane with a friend. They passed by a barn, and on top of the barn was a weather vane. And on the weather vane was the words, God is love. Spurgeon complained, that is the wrong sign for that weather vane. The weather vane moves with the blowing of the wind, but God's love is constant. His friend corrected him and said, Charles, I think you misunderstand the sign. The sign is meant to indicate whatever way the wind blows, God is still love. Isn't that good news? Whatever way the wind blows, whatever the storms may be raging in our lives, God loves us. And his love is with us. The grace of the Lord Jesus Christ is with us. And the love of God is with us. That's enough. But it's not all. Paul says the grace of the Lord Jesus Christ and the love of God and the fellowship of the Holy Spirit be with you all. This is one of the great explicit statements in which the Holy Spirit is placed alongside equally with the Father and the Son. That doesn't happen too often in the scriptures, not because the Holy Spirit is not God, but the Holy Spirit is the shy member of the Trinity, if I may. In John 15, verse 28, Jesus says, when the Holy Spirit comes, he will bear witness about me. And in John 16, verse 14, Jesus says, when the Holy Spirit comes, he will glorify me. The Holy Spirit is the shy member of the Trinity. Whenever he shows up, he's always saying, look at Jesus. But here, the Holy Spirit in all of his fullness is presented alongside God the Father and God the Son. And all three persons are involved in caring for the church and sustaining the church, building up the church and the saints who live therein. What is this fellowship of the Holy Spirit? Well, first, it is direct fellowship. We have fellowship with the Holy Spirit. This statement is a blessing to the saints, but it teaches us something important about not just the Trinity, but the personality of the Holy Spirit himself. Who is the Holy Spirit? Two essential answers to that question. Holy Spirit, first of all, is a person. He's not an it or a force or a power. Scriptures show us how the Holy Spirit thinks and chooses and wills. The Holy Spirit is a person, and more than that, the Holy Spirit is God. In Acts 5, Peter confronts Ananias and Sapphira and warns them that they have lied to God, and in the same setting, he says, you've lied to the Holy Spirit. Because the Holy Spirit is God. And the proof of both the personhood and the deity of the Holy Spirit is affirmed here in this benediction. You and I can fellowship with the Holy Spirit and so benefit from his ministry to us just as much as we do the love of God and the grace of Jesus Christ. We have direct fellowship with the Holy Spirit. My father passed away when I was 16 years old. And the month later, the God that took away my father gave me a passage to comfort me in my grief. And I've lived with this all of my adult life. It is Romans 5, verses 3 through 5. Where Paul says, but not only so, but we rejoice in our sufferings, knowing that suffering produces endurance, and endurance produces character, and character produces hope. And I love that fifth verse of Romans 5, that hope never disappoints us. You will never be disappointed when you hope in God, because the love of God, Romans 5, verse 5 says, is poured into our hearts by the Holy Spirit that he has given to us. This is the fellowship of the Holy Spirit. He lives within to give us constant assurance of God's love for us in Christ. So we have fellowship with the Holy Spirit. Think about that. The fellowship of the Holy Spirit means that the believer's answer to the question, where is God? Is that he is within. By the indwelling presence of the life-giver King, God lives within. And we are beneficiaries of the fellowship of the Holy Spirit. But not only do we have fellowship with the Holy Spirit, we have fellowship through the Holy Spirit. I don't think we can dismiss the fact that Paul gives this benediction to this troubled church that is divided. There was trouble and division and sin in this church. And in this final statement to this troubled church that is so divided, he commends them to the fellowship of the Holy Spirit. The Holy Spirit binds us to God, but it also binds us to one another. It binds us to God. Notice how he uses the conjunction and here. The grace of the Lord Jesus Christ and the love of God and the fellowship of the Holy Spirit. The Holy Spirit binds us to God, but it also fellowship binds us to one another. Even though Paul spends this letter defending himself, listen to his closing word. The fellowship of the Holy Spirit be with you all, not just those who I like. Not just those who are on my side. Not just those who don't get on my nerves. But the Holy Spirit be with you all. It is a reminder that there is no place for divisions and cliques in the church of Jesus Christ. Anyone who is trying to build or nurture an us versus them mentality in the church is not of God. The grace of the Lord Jesus Christ is with you all. The love of God is with you all. And the fellowship of the Holy Spirit is with you all. Father and daughter would take afternoon walks. One day they walked further than typical. The houses were bigger, the streets were longer, the faces were unfamiliar, and Dad was concerned that his baby was overwhelmed by the new experience. He leaned over and said to her, "Dear, do you know where you are?" Smiling, she said, "No, Daddy." "Do you know how to get home from here?" "No, Daddy." "Are you afraid?" Still smiling, she confidently said, "No, Daddy." He said, "Well, baby, you are a brave little girl not to know where you are and not to know your way home and not to be afraid." With an even bigger smile, she says, "Daddy, I don't have to be brave. I'm with you. You don't have to try to whip up bravery to face whatever the future holds. The grace of the Lord Jesus Christ is with you. The love of God is with you. And the fellowship of the Holy Spirit is with you." Amen.
1: Amen. Daddy, I don't have to be brave. I'm with you. What a beautiful picture of the gospel and the presence of God in the life of a believer. 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
1: Well, life in this fallen world is complex. 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Listeners, send me questions. I find the best ones and put them to longtime pastor and author John Piper. And together we open our Bibles for answers. I'm your host, Tony Ranke, with today's question. Well, we are jerks to one another. We are sinners, and that means being mean. And in Christ, we're trying to become less of a jerk to one another. And God can confront us for being jerks to one another by showing us overwhelming kindness. You've acted in a way that's deplorable, and then God engulfs you with some enormous gentleness, and it breaks you over the conviction of what you have done to somebody else. Has that ever happened to you? The God who breaks us with kindness is our theme today, but we get there through a great question about Christian hedonism, because recently in our Bible reading on Friday of last week, we read Ezekiel 36 together, and that chapter raises this question for Thomas. Pastor John, hello. As I understand Christian hedonism, there are no tensions between God seeking his glory from us and us finding our delight in him. It's a brilliant system that I love, but it leaves me wondering about Ezekiel 36:22, where God says to his exiled people, Israel, therefore say to the house of Israel, thus says the Lord God, it is not for your sake, O house of Israel, that I'm about to act, but for the sake of my holy name, which you have profaned among the nations to which you came. Now you can probably see what I'm troubled by. Mm-hmm. How is God redeeming his people from their sin in tension with him seeking his own glory? I thought this was all resolved. And he ends the question with a big exclamation mark.
2: Goodness gracious, I love our listeners.
1: Yeah, I know, that's a great question.
2: They are such good Bible readers.
1: They are. They are.
2: It is exactly the right question to ask.
1: Yep.
2: And the key, I think, that unlocks the perplexity, and it's an appropriate perplexity at first, the key that unlocks the perplexity in Ezekiel 36:22 is that the phrase for the sake of can have more than one meaning, both in Hebrew and in English. For the sake of can mean in order to do you good, for your sake, in order to do you good. So, for example, in 2 Corinthians 5:21, Paul says, for our sake, God made Christ to be sin, who knew no sin, so that in him we might become the righteousness of God. So, for our sake means for our good, that we might become God's righteousness. But for the sake of can also mean because of. Not for the good of, but because of something in the past. Not in order to do you good, but because you acted in a certain way. For example, Matthew 5:10, Jesus says, blessed are those who are persecuted for the sake of righteousness. For the sake of righteousness means because of their righteousness. Blessed are those who are persecuted because of their righteousness. So, the question is, which of these meanings does Ezekiel intend when he says in Ezekiel 36:22, it is not for your sake, O house of Israel, that I am about to act? Does he mean, I am about to act not to do you any good at all? Or does he mean, I'm about to act not because of the way you have acted? Now, the answer to that question is really plain in the context as you keep on reading. And this passage, in Ezekiel 36 is such a lavish description of God's God-centered grace, which for a lot of people sounds like a contradiction, right? Mm-hmm. God-centered grace towards us. That sounds to them like a oxymoron, a contradiction, like God can't be God-centered and be gracious to us at the same time. This passage is classic to show that that is exactly the way God is. If God were passionate for his own glory, some people think, well, then he can't be passionate for my good. But this passage shows that's the wrong way to think. In fact, if you don't recognize that God can pursue his glory in a God-centered way while doing us good, you won't be able to make any sense out of this passage at all. It's long, but I'm going to read it because people are going to be blessed by just listening to the lavish grace, God-centered grace, God-exalting grace in this passage. So here it is. Say to the house of Israel, thus says the Lord God, it is not for your sake, O house of Israel, that I am about to act. Now, what does that mean? Does that mean I'm not about to act for your good, just my good? Or does it mean I'm not about to act because you've acted righteously? I am going to act, I'm continuing to read now, for the sake of my holy name, which you have profaned among the nations to which you came. Now, that's the first clue. They have profaned the name of God, and he's about to act for that vindication of his holiness. And I will vindicate the holiness of my great name, which has been profaned among the nations, and which you have profaned among them. And the nations will know that I am the Lord, declares God, when through you I vindicate my holiness before their eyes. I will take you. Now watch what's about to happen here. This blows your mind. I will take you from the nations and gather you from all the countries and bring you into your own land. I will sprinkle clean water on you, and you will be clean from all your uncleannesses and from all your idols. I will cleanse you. I will give you a new heart and a new spirit I will put within you. I will remove the heart of stone from your flesh and give you a heart of flesh, and I will put my spirit within you and cause you to walk in my statutes and be careful to obey my rules. You shall dwell in the land that I gave to your fathers, and you shall be my people, and I will be your God, and I will deliver you from all the uncleannesses, and I will summon the grain and make it abundant, and I will lay no famine on you. I will make the fruit of the tree and the increase of the field abundant, that you may never suffer disgrace and famine among the nations. Are you kidding me? This is how God is going to vindicate the holiness of his name for the sake of rebellious, wicked people. So it's crystal clear that when he said, I'm about to act not for your sake, he did not mean I'm not going to do you any good. This is just lavish good. And he's acting for his own sake to vindicate his holiness. In fact, it means such lavish, over-the-top good, it is scarcely imaginable. God's pursuit of his glory and his pursuit of their good are happening in one lavish act of God-exalting grace toward his people. Now he continues in verse 31, and this boggles the mind and shocks egocentric people. Verse 31. Then, when I've done all this amazing good for you, then you will remember your evil ways and your deeds that were not good, and you will loathe yourselves for your iniquities and your abominations. It is not for your sake that I will act, declares the Lord. Let that be known to you. Be ashamed and confounded for your ways, O house of Israel. So, not for your sake means not because of your righteousness. It's not for your sake. It's not because of your righteousness that I am about to lavish you with indescribable, immeasurable grace, declares the Lord. Be ashamed and confounded for your ways. I can remember, Tony, I can remember in the fall of 1971, sitting in my rocking chair in Munich, Germany, every Sunday evening for several weeks, reading The Religious Affections by Jonathan Edwards in the chapter on evangelical humiliation, and that is the word he used, as he unpacked Ezekiel 36 in a way that delivered me. It devastated me and it delivered me from a popular deception. People were saying in the 70s, it was very popular. They were saying in those days that the meaning of the cross of Christ was that it was an evidence that God recognized in you a diamond of infinite worth, and he showed the worth that he recognized in you by paying an infinite price for you. And Edwards was pointing out that's exactly the opposite of what this text teaches. Grace shown to Israel and grace shown to us in Christ is not evidence of our recognized worth, but of the infinite value of the sovereign grace of God owing to nothing in us. It was not for the sake of your worth, O Israel, that I lavished you with grace. It was not for the sake of your worth, O Christian, that I gave the Son of God for you. It was to vindicate my holiness and display the immeasurable greatness of the glory of my grace, not because of anything in you. So, Thomas, you have put your finger on a crucial scripture. Oh my. It does not mean there's a conflict between the vindication of God's holiness and the demonstration of his grace. It means grace doesn't respond to worth. It gives worth. It finds us treasonous and dead and makes us children of God.
1: Yeah, disciplined with a divine kiss.
2: It really was. I had never heard anybody say that the outpouring of that kind of lavish grace should make me ashamed.
1: Yeah.
2: The emotional dynamic was always leap for joy, which of course is true.
1: Yeah.
2: But it misses a step. I can just point to place after place in my life where it's the kindness of God and the kindness of people that make me feel like a jerk. Right?
1: Yeah.
2: You've acted in a way that's just so deplorable. And then they or God shows you some enormous kindness, and the first response isn't, well, of course, I'm worth being treated like that.
1: Yeah.
2: The first response is, oh, this wretched man.
1: Yeah, disciplined with a divine kiss. I remember you talking about that in the past. My goodness, that was powerful. You've acted in a way towards another that's deplorable, and then they or God shows you some enormous kindness. It's right here in the Bible, and it's in your life testimony for us too, Pastor John, as you just mentioned. APJ 45 is one of my favorite episodes all time, where you recount a time in your life when you found a crate of pears rotted in the garage, and you got angry with Noel, and you knew you were out of line. And a moment later, you walked out into the sunshine, and he said, quote, when I got on the driveway, the sun was bright, as glorious as could be. The sky was blue. A sweet breeze was blowing on my face, and I stopped and cried. It broke me like nothing else could. Disciplined with a divine kiss. And thank you for listening to Ask Pastor John, a podcast from Desiring God. 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I'm your host, Tony Ranke. We'll see you next time.
3: 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Usually that person doesn't want you confronting them about sin in their lives. I'm Bob Lapine for Mornings on Family Radio. What did Jesus mean in the Sermon on the Mount when he said, judge not? How are we to apply that verse? How do we understand that verse? 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
5: Psalms, chapter 119. You are my portion, O Lord. I have said that I would keep your words. I entreated your favor with my whole heart. Be merciful to me according to your word. I thought about my ways and turned my feet to your testimonies. I made haste and did not delay to keep your commandments. The cords of the wicked have bound me, but I have not forgotten your law. At midnight I will rise to give thanks to you, because of your righteous judgments. I am a companion of all who fear you and of those who keep your precepts. The earth, O Lord, is full of your mercy. Teach me your statutes. You have dealt well with your servant, O Lord, according to your word. Teach me good judgment and knowledge, for I believe your commandments. Before I was afflicted, I went astray, but now I keep your word. You are good and do good. Teach me your statutes. The proud have forged a lie against me, but I will keep your precepts with my whole heart. Their heart is as fat as grease, but I delight in your law. It is good for me that I have been afflicted, that I may learn your statutes. The law of your mouth is better to me than thousands of coins of gold and silver. Your hands have made me and fashioned me. Give me understanding that I may learn your commandments. Those who fear you will be glad when they see me, because I have hoped in your word. I know, O Lord, that your judgments are right, and that in faithfulness you have afflicted me. Let, I pray, your merciful kindness be for my comfort, according to your word to your servant. Let your tender mercies come to me, that I may live, for your law is my delight. Let the proud be ashamed, for they treated me wrongfully with falsehood, but I will meditate on your precepts. Let those who fear you turn to me, those who know your testimonies. Let my heart be blameless regarding your statutes, that I may not be ashamed. My soul faints for your salvation, but I hope in your word. My eyes fail from searching your word, saying, when will you comfort me? For I have become like a wineskin in smoke, yet I do not forget your statutes. How many are the days of your servant? When will you execute judgment on those who persecute me? The proud have dug pits for me, which is not according to your law. All your commandments are faithful. They persecute me wrongfully. Help me. They almost made an end of me on earth, but I did not forsake your precepts. Revive me according to your loving kindness, so that I may keep the testimony of your mouth. Forever, O Lord, your word is settled in heaven. Your faithfulness endures to all generations. You establish the earth, and it abides. They continue this day according to your ordinances, for all are your servants. Unless your law had been my delight, I would then have perished in my affliction. I will never forget your precepts. for by them you have given me life. I am yours. Save me, for I have sought your precepts. The wicked wait for me to destroy me, but I will consider your testimonies. I have seen the consummation of all perfection, but your commandment is exceedingly broad. Oh, how I love your law! It is my meditation all the day. You, through your commandments, make me wiser than my enemies, for they are ever with me. I have more understanding than all my teachers, for your testimonies are my meditation. I understand more than the ancients, because I keep your precepts. I have restrained my feet from every evil way, that I may keep your word. I have not departed from your judgments, for you yourself have taught me. How sweet are your words to my taste, sweeter than honey to my mouth. Through your precepts I get understanding, therefore I hate every false way. Your word is a lamp to my feet and a light to my path. I have sworn and confirmed that I will keep your righteous judgments. I am afflicted very much. Revive me, O Lord, according to your word. Accept, I pray, the free will offerings of my mouth, O Lord, and teach me your judgments. My life is continually in my hand, yet I do not forget your law. The wicked have laid a snare for me, yet I have not strayed from your precepts. Your testimonies I have taken as a heritage forever, for they are the rejoicing of my heart. I have inclined my heart to perform your statutes forever, to the very end. I hate the double-minded, but I love your law. You are my hiding place and my shield. I hope in your word. Depart from me, you evildoers, for I will keep the commandments of my God. Uphold me according to your word, that I may live, and do not let me be ashamed of my hope. Hold me up, and I shall be safe, and I shall observe your statutes continually. You reject all those who stray from your statutes, for their deceit is falsehood. You put away all the wicked of the earth like dross. Therefore, I love your testimonies. My flesh trembles for fear of you, and I am afraid of your judgments. I have done justice and righteousness. Do not leave me to my oppressors. Be surety for your servant for good. Do not let the proud oppress me. My eyes fail from seeking your salvation and your righteous word. Deal with your servant according to your mercy and teach me your statutes. I am your servant. Give me understanding that I may know your testimonies. It is time for you to act, O Lord, for they have regarded your law as void. Therefore, I love your commandments more than gold, yes, than fine gold. Therefore, all your precepts concerning all things I consider to be right. I hate every false way. Your testimonies are wonderful. Therefore, my soul keeps them. The entrance of your words gives light. It gives understanding to the simple. I opened my mouth and panted, for I longed for your commandments. Look upon me and be merciful to me, as your custom is toward those who love your name. 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Redeem me from the oppression of man, that I may keep your precepts. Make your face shine upon your servant, and teach me your statutes. Rivers of water run down from my eyes, because men do not keep your law.
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0: Are not two sparrows sold for a copper coin? And not one of them falls to the ground apart from your Father's will. But the very hairs on your head are numbered. Do not fear, therefore. You are of more value than many sparrows. 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

Psalm 91, verses 14 and 15. Because he has loved me, therefore I will deliver him. I will set him securely on high, because he has known my name. He will call upon me, and I will answer him. I will be with him in trouble. I will rescue him and honor him.

0: 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Oh, the depth of the riches, both of the wisdom and knowledge of God! How unsearchable are his judgments, and his ways past finding out! For who hath known the mind of the Lord? Or who hath been his counselor? Or who hath...
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4: But to summarize, what is faith? Psalm 25 gives this answer. Faith is always in trouble. Faith is this battlefield virtue. And the reason I can say that is because in heaven, there will be no more faith.
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4: Greetings. Let's open God's Word to Psalm 25, a psalm of David. To you, O Lord, I lift up my soul. O my God, I trust in you. Let me not be ashamed. Let not my enemies triumph over me. Indeed, let no one who waits on you be ashamed. Let those be ashamed who deal treacherously without cause. Show me your ways, O Lord. Teach me your paths. Lead me in your truth and teach me. For you are the God of my salvation. On you I wait all the day. Remember, O Lord, your tender mercies and your loving kindnesses, for they are from of old. Do not remember the sins of my youth, nor my transgressions. According to your mercy, remember me. For your goodness' sake, O Lord. Good and upright is the Lord. Therefore, he teaches sinners in the way. The humble he guides in justice, and the humble he teaches his way. All the paths of the Lord are mercy and truth to such as keep his covenant and his testimonies. For your name's sake, O Lord, pardon my iniquity, for it is great. Let's pray. Father, we thank you that faith is coming to you and handing ourselves into your hands. So, Lord, we pray that you would receive us, walk with us, teach us, forgive us, give us everything that we need. And we ask all of this in Jesus' name. Amen. Psalm 25 gives us the ABCs of faith. In Hebrew, it walks through the alphabet, and each verse begins with the next letter of the alphabet. So the first verse begins with A, the second verse begins with B, the third verse with C. We go from A to Z, everything you need to know about faith. And I love how Psalm 25, where it sits in the Psalms, Psalm 22 gives us the most vivid depiction of the cross possibly in the whole Bible. Such a clear portrait, and Jesus quotes it on the cross. But then after that, we see in Psalm 23, Jesus coming out as the good shepherd. After he takes our sins on himself on the cross, then he comes to shepherd us. And then that leads us to Psalm 24, the risen Jesus not only shepherds us, but he goes to heaven and enters as the perfect man and also the Lord of hosts. So the ascension of Jesus. Well, that gives us the history of salvation, what God has done in Christ to accomplish. It is finished, this salvation. What happens now? Jesus has done the work. So what is there after the ascension of Christ? Well, there's faith. The way that we receive the salvation of Jesus, the way that you and I participate in what Jesus did on the cross 2,000 years ago, we do it by faith. And so the next psalm after Psalm 24 turns to us and says, well, what about you? Well, walk by faith. And I love the summary of Psalm 25. It gives us all different dimensions of faith and different circumstances. But to summarize, what is faith? Psalm 25 gives this answer. Faith is always in trouble. Faith is this battlefield virtue. And the reason I can say that is because in heaven, there will be no more faith. You will see Jesus face to face. You will be enjoying everything that faith was looking forward to. You will love, but you will not be believing. You'll be walking by sight. So faith is given for the battlefield, and it's the nature of faith to be in trouble. So I just want to look at a couple things about Psalm 25 before we even get to the words. Psalm 25, because it's walking through the alphabet, it was written to be memorized. It was to help you just walk through the alphabet, remember the next word, and you could have this poem about faith in your mind as you memorize it. Everything you need, all these different circumstances, is there with you. And the second thing about Psalm 25, it's a prayer. And I can just show you from the language, to you, O Lord, I lift my soul. In you, I trust. I wait for you. For you, I wait.

0: to God and your relationship with him. It's this sick child going to the Father. So in Psalm 25, we sit with David during his prayer time. You get to sit down and pray with David. And it's this relationship to the Lord. It's not a textbook. It's not a systematic theology explaining the definition of faith. It's faith in action. What faith does is it breathes in prayer. So this is how we begin with faith. What is faith? To you, O Lord, I lift up my soul. You take yourself in your hands, everything you are, everything you hope for, your struggles and fears, and you pick yourself up and you say, Lord, I'm going to hand myself to you. I am so convinced, Father, that I can trust you, that you can take everything. And if it's in your care, then I know I'm taken care of. This faith is convinced. You can trust him. You can hope in him. You can hide in him. You can take your life and everything about you and just hand it over and say, Lord, this is yours. I trust you. Now that is asking quite a lot. We're handing ourselves to God. So verse 2 follows up. Lord, please don't let me down. I'm putting all my eggs in one basket. I don't have, you know, this diversified portfolio so that if something happens here, well, I have plan B and plan C. Lord, you are plan A and I have no plan B. So this believer says, Lord, let me not be ashamed. Don't let my enemies triumph over me. So faith is always in trouble. David had enemies. The Lord Jesus had enemies. And yet faith says, Lord, do not let me be ashamed. May it never be a foolish investment to give everything to the Lord. So this is faith. I am not ashamed of the gospel of Christ. I'm hoping in the Lord. And even if I'm surrounded with enemies, whatever your enemies are, faith says, Lord, would you not let my enemies triumph over me? So we pray. This is what we want. We want to know God. Here at the beginning of this psalm, there's this cry, Lord, make me to know your ways. I want to know you. That's the goal of faith. Lord, give me yourself. Show me yourself. I want to know you and I want to follow you. Well, this is this great cry of faith. Faith prays. That's what faith does. And if you want to see faith, you can pick up lots of good books about what faith is. But the best way to see it is to sit down with a godly Christian and listen to them pray. And that's what we get to do with Psalm 25 and memorize scripture. This is written to be stored up and remembered so you can take it with you. So don't rely on technology. Don't rely on your pastor or the fact you can look it up on your phone. Put the word of God in your heart so that you can remind yourself every day, Lord, I lift up myself to you because I trust you, because you have shown yourself to be good in the Lord Jesus. Well, let's pray even now by faith. Father, we thank you that we can hand our lives into your care because you care for us. And if you gave us your son, Jesus, will you not with him freely give us all things? So, Lord, we come just as Jesus prayed on the cross. Into your hands I commit my spirit. Lord, we do the same. Walk with us. Give us yourself, we pray in Jesus' name. Amen.
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Matthew chapter 16, verses 24 and 25. Then Jesus said to his disciples, "Whoever wants to be my disciple must deny themselves and take up their cross and follow me. For whoever wants to save their life will lose it, but whoever loses their life for me will find it."

I'm guessing at some point or another, someone has said to you, you know, the Bible says, judge not. Usually that person doesn't want you confronting them about sin in their lives. I'm Bob Lapine for Mornings on Family Radio. What did Jesus mean in the Sermon on the Mount when he said, judge not? How are we to apply that verse? How do we understand that verse? We're going to take time to consider that this week during Mornings on Family Radio.

Well, you know, my brother Dave was always one of those people who took the rough path. One day, I got a call from Dave, and Dave said, "Canon, you aren't going to believe it. It's like I finally get it about God." And in the background, blaring over the radio, was Mercy Me's song, "I Can Only Imagine." I can

0: weeks later, we were waiting for him to come to a football game, and he never showed up. We got word later that he had passed away and gone home to heaven, and I had the privilege of sharing with my parents, "Don't worry, Dave is with the Lord."
1: Therefore, if anyone is in Christ, he is a new creation. 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

Hear the word. Reading from Habakkuk 3, verses 17 through 18. Although the fig tree shall not blossom, neither shall fruit be in the vines, the labor of the olive shall fail, and the fields shall yield no meat, the flock shall be cut off from the fold, and there shall be no herd in the stalls. Yet I will rejoice in the Lord. I will joy in the God of my salvation. Reading from Habakkuk 3, verses 17 through 18.

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0: Get on their knees in praise to God. 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
2: All right, thank you very much. And hello again, radio friends. How in the world are you? You doing all right? Bless your heart. I hope everything's all right at your house. I want to go on with you, if I may, in looking at Romans chapter 15. Paul said that God had given a special grace to him that he should be the minister of Jesus Christ to the Gentiles, ministering the gospel of God in order that the offering up, that is to say our prayers and worship and service of the Gentiles, might be acceptable, being sanctified by the Holy Ghost. So he says, I do have, therefore, something of which I may glory through Jesus Christ in those things which pertain to God. For I'll not dare to speak of any of those things which Christ hath not wrought by me, to make the Gentiles obedient by word and deed, through mighty signs and wonders by the power of the Spirit of God, so that from Jerusalem and round about unto Illyricum I have fully preached the gospel of Christ. Yea, he said, so have I strived to preach the gospel, not where Christ was named, lest I should build upon another man's foundation. But, as it was written, to whom he was not spoken of, they shall see, and they that have not heard shall understand. For which cause I have been much hindered from coming to you, but now, having no more place in these parts, and having a great desire these many years to come to you, when I take my journey to Spain, I'll come to you, for I trust to see you in my journey, and to be brought on my way thitherward by you, if first I be somewhat filled with your company. Now I'm going to Jerusalem to minister unto the saints. I read that whole portion there because it sort of hangs together, doesn't it? Now, Paul is a combination of realism and humility. Every now and again, he says, look, if I wanted to brag about anything, I could. But I'm not going to. That's about the way he puts it. You remember in Philippians what he says? What things were gained to me, those I counted loss for Christ. What's he talking about? Why, he said, I might also have confidence, humanly speaking. If any man thinks he has whereof he might trust, I more. Why, he said, I'm the stock of Israel, the tribe of Benjamin, a Hebrew of the Hebrews, concerning the law, a Pharisee, concerning zeal, persecuting the church, touching the righteousness in the law, blameless. Why, he said, I got something to brag about if I wanted to. But he said, what things were gained to me, those I counted loss for Christ. Yea, doubtless, and I count all things but loss for the excellency of the knowledge of Christ Jesus the Lord. For him I have suffered the loss of all things and do count them but refuse that I may win Christ and be found in him. That's Paul. Here again he says, I do have some things that I could brag about. This word glory means just to do a little bragging, you know. I have some things, he says, whereof I may glory through Jesus Christ. He said, I've preached the gospel from Jerusalem and round about unto Illyricum. I've been all through the whole territory, and I've fully preached the gospel of Christ. As a matter of fact, he said, I've tried not to build another people's foundation. I've tried to pioneer. So he said, I've helped to fulfill that passage from the scriptures. From Isaiah, to whom he was not spoken of, they shall see, and they that have not heard shall understand. He said, I've helped to fulfill that scripture. Now he's a realist. Small thought here. You do not have to be self-effacing in order to be humble. There's many a person who thinks that in order really to be spiritual, you have to cut yourself down. You have to sort of shrink away from any recognition of what the Lord is able to do through you. Now, I think that's a mistake. It's also a mistake, heaven knows, to brag about it and be proud of yourself because you don't have anything that you can really be proud of because of the grace of God. But I think it's a mistake to cut yourself down and shrink away and say, oh, well, I can't do anything and all of that. I flinch a little, I wince a little when somebody sings that song, I would be nothing, nothing, nothing. Well, I don't think the Lord wants you to be just nothing. He wants you to be something, but he wants you to be something by his grace. Don't you agree? Paul says, hey, I've done a thing or two too. But he says it's been by the grace of God. Over in Corinthians, he said, by the grace of God, I am what I am. Over in 2 Corinthians, he said, God said unto me, my grace is sufficient for thee, for my strength is made perfect in your weakness. So Paul goes on to say, most gladly, therefore will I rather glory in my infirmities, that the power of Christ may rest upon me. There's a blessed combination of realism in appraising what you can do and in giving God the glory. I would like to see that happen in all of our lives, wouldn't you? I think many of us fail to develop our true potential because of whatever fear it is, fear of being thought too aggressive, too forward, or whatever it is, not spiritual enough. We fail to develop our true potential on one hand, and on the other hand, when we do have some gifts and talents, we get in danger of depending on them and not giving God the glory. We need a balance along that line, and Paul the Apostle, I think, is showing us the way. Along a different line, Paul said, I've strived to build where the gospel, where Christ was not named, lest I should build upon another man's foundation. He said, I've tried to go someplace where there was a real need. Now, many of you business people know the difference between sales and marketing. Sales says, we have a million widgets. Get out there and sell them. Don't care who you sell them to or what use they make of them, but just get out there and sell them. That's sales. Marketing says, on the other hand, what do people need? Let's find out what people need, and then let's meet that need. That's marketing. Now, business has learned that in the last few decades, as you know, and it's a pretty good idea. There may not any longer be a market for buggy whips. Any of you old-timers remember that socket on the corner of the buggy when you drove the buggy to town? And there was a socket on the one side of the dashboard there, and that was to hold the buggy whip. And you would flick that whip out over the ears of old Dobbin and make him trot a little faster, either on the way to town or on the way home. Then came the automobile, and the market for buggy whips died out, didn't it? Now sales says, keep on making those buggy whips and get out there and sell them. Somebody will buy them. Get out and sell them. But marketing says, what do people need? Why? People think they need an internal combustion engine that will drive a four-wheel vehicle that's called the automobile. Let's make that. And so along then came your Henry Fords and some of the others, and they made what people needed and made it available to them at a price they could pay. And the economy prospered as a result. Well, you know that. Now you say, well, Brother Cook, why are you going into all that? Simply because that same principle applies if you're going to serve God. I come into a city sometimes and just count the number of churches and the distance between them. In some towns, the churches are less than a block apart, and they're all clustered together, and each one of them is scrambling for a few extra church members, and they are all highly competitive, trying somehow to keep up with each other. A pity, it seems to me. Why not start a work where there isn't quite so much, not only not so much competition, but why there's a greater need that is not being met? You young preachers that are listening to me, why try to compete with somebody else in a crowded field? Why not start a work someplace where there's a need that ought to be met? You'll be surprised what the Lord will do for you if you simply apply Paul's principle here. He said, I tried not to build on somebody else's foundation. I tried to go out where there was a real need and meet it. That's real pioneering. Try that in your visitation. Look over your neighborhood, preacher, Sunday school teacher, Christian worker. Look over the neighborhood that is yours to cover, your market, so to speak, and find out where there's areas that have been neglected, either because people didn't like to get in that kind of a neighborhood or for whatever reason. Find areas that have been neglected, and you specialize in meeting the needs there. You'd be surprised what the Lord will do. The same thing is true in school, high schooler and college-age person. We tend to click together with friends who are our friends, and we let the rest go by. This coming week, look, when you go to school, look for people who don't have any friends. Look for the lonesome pigeon that just skulks along the side of the hallway on the way to classes. Look for the people who are discouraged. Look for the people who think nobody cares about them, and they're right because nobody does. And befriend some of these people and speak to them of your Savior. You'll be surprised what God will do for you if you follow Paul's principle. He said, I tried not to build on somebody else's foundation. I tried to get out there where there was a real need. So in school, look for people who think nobody cares about them, and it's probably true that no one does. You'll be a friend to some of these friendless folk. You'll be an encouragement to some of these discouraged people. You give a lift to some of those who are burdened down with the burdens of life. Don't just compete with somebody else for the few folk that are already being ministered to. Good idea? He said, I've tried to preach the gospel, not where Christ was named, lest I should build upon another man's foundation. Now, is it ever right to say what you want as a Christian? Is it ever right to say, well, I'd like to do this? Is that a little bit unspiritual, would you think? Well, some folks think it is. They think it's really unspiritual for you ever to say what you'd like. And so you say, well, what do you want for supper? Well, it's quite all right. Everything would be fine. You know, and you just wonder, well, what would they really like? Paul had no hesitation in saying what he wanted. He said, I've wanted to visit you. And he said, now I'm on my way to Jerusalem, and when I get through with this task that I have in ministering to the saints at Jerusalem, he said, then I want to come to you with joy by the will of God. Make your plans, but make them in the presence of the Lord. Do you ever pray about your plans? Do you pray about when to take your vacation and where? Do you pray about where to get the car service? Do you pray about where to buy a dress or a suit or a pair of shoes? Do you pray about where to send Junior to school? Do you pray about who to locate to fix the roof? Now, these are things that we have to do. But make your plans in the presence of the Lord, and then don't hesitate when you're interacting with other people to let them know where you stand. A person who lets you know where he stands is a whole lot easier to get along with. Isn't that true? You don't have to be so spiritual that you have no preferences. Say what you want, but make your plans on your knees with the Lord. Good idea? Pray before you open a letter. You don't know whether it's a check or a bill or a threat. Pray before you answer the phone. You don't know if it's somebody to make a date or break one. Pray your way through the day, and when the day is over, you can turn out the pocket full of memories and say, Lord, I'm yours. Oh, what a blessed thing it is to live a whole day with the Lord. Dear Father God, today make us good people. Make us people who are building on the solid rock, the Lord Jesus Christ. Make us people who are pioneering and meeting a need. In Jesus' name, amen. Till I meet you once again by way of radio, walk with the King today and be a blessing.
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I'm guessing at some point or another, someone has said to you, you know, the Bible says, judge not. Usually that person doesn't want you confronting them about sin in their lives. I'm Bob Lapine for Mornings on Family Radio. What did Jesus mean in the Sermon on the Mount when he said, judge not? How are we to apply that verse? How do we understand that verse? We're going to take time to consider that this week during Mornings on Family Radio.

2 Corinthians 12, verse 9, he said, "My grace is sufficient for you, for my power is made perfect in weakness. 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

0: Hear the word. Reading from Psalm 73, verses 25 through 28. Whom have I in heaven but thee? And there is none upon earth that I desire beside thee. My flesh and my heart faileth, but God is the strength of my heart and my portion forever. For lo, they that are far from thee shall perish. Thou hast destroyed all them that go a-whoring from thee. But it is good for me to draw near to God. I have put my trust in the Lord God, that I may declare all thy works.
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3: I remember this one visit to Texas where they got me on a horse. So as they started to mount the horse, I said, by the way, what's his name? They said, Tornado. Uh-oh. So these teenagers are shouting to me, explaining to me what the bit does and the bridle and how that works and which way to pull the horse so he'll know which way to go. And that bit doesn't feel too good when it's pulled to the left or to the right, I imagine. So what I concluded was this. Pain turns out to be a pretty effective steering mechanism. Well, I'm Ron Hutchcraft, and I want to have a word with you today about the pain and the point. Our word for today from the Word of God, we are in Psalm 32. I'll begin reading at verse 8, where God says, I will instruct you and teach you in the way you should go. I will counsel you and watch over you. Do not be like the horse or the mule, which have no understanding, but must be controlled by bit and bridle, or they will not come to you. So this verse tells us how God wants to direct you. He says, I will instruct and teach you. His favorite way of getting you to go the right way is to show you in his word something he'd like for you to do or not do that day. And you apply that verse to your situation of the day, and you do it his way then, whether it looks like it's the best idea or not. Then he talks about, I will counsel you and watch over you. Sometimes he gives you these inner nudges to go the way he wants. They're spirit impulses. He wants you to go the way that's best for you. Well, maybe he's been trying to lead you gently to do what he wants, and you haven't been doing it. You've been resisting. You're saying, you know, I kind of like going this way. I know God may not be thrilled with it, but I think I'm going to do this a little longer. Well, when gentle doesn't work, God pulls on the reins. The bit digs in, and we're hurting. And possibly that might just explain some of the pain in your life right now. Maybe the question to ask is, Lord, where have I been ignoring your gentle leading? It's time to return to the trail that you should have been on, isn't it? You've been resisting. Guess what? It hurts, and the pain will stop when the obedience begins. Here's a good rule of life. If you're going to get the pain, get the point. See, God loves you enough to pull on you, even if it hurts, when you're headed for something that is going to hurt you. Listen to him. Listen to his word. Listen to the gentle spirit impulses on the inside. Do what he's telling you to do. In other words, don't horse around with God's best, because you haven't got time for the pain.
4: 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God bless you.

1 Chronicles 16:34. Oh, give thanks to the Lord, for he is good. His steadfast love endures.

Ask, and it will be given to you. Seek, and you will find. Knock, and it will be opened to you. 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

I'm guessing at some point or another, someone has said to you, you know, the Bible says, judge not. Usually that person doesn't want you confronting them about sin in their lives. I'm Bob Lapine for Mornings on Family Radio. What did Jesus mean in the Sermon on the Mount when he said, judge not? How are we to apply that verse? How do we understand that verse? We're going to take time to consider that this week during Mornings on Family Radio.

0: 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You will show me the path of life. 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

Hear the word. Reading from 1 John 4, verses 13 through 15. Hereby know we that we dwell in him, and he in us, because he hath given us of his Spirit. And we have seen and do testify that the Father sent the Son to be the Savior of the world. Whosoever shall confess that Jesus is the Son of God, God dwelleth in him, and he in God. Reading from 1 John 4, verses 13 through 15.

Hebrews 12:28. Therefore, let us be grateful for receiving a kingdom that cannot be shaken, and thus let us offer to God acceptable worship with reverence and awe.

Therefore, my beloved brethren, be steadfast, immovable, always abounding in the work of the Lord, knowing that your labor is not in vain in the Lord. 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

Isaiah 41, verse 10. Fear not, for I am with you. Be not dismayed, for I am your God. I will strengthen you. I will help you. I will uphold you with my righteous right hand.

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1: This is John MacArthur. Please join me for today's Portraits of Grace. Jesus spoke of being poor in spirit. What did he mean? Well, the Puritan writer Thomas Watson offered seven ways to determine if you're poor in spirit. See how you measure up. One, you'll be weaned from self, seeking to glorify God and minister to others. Two, you'll focus on Christ, longing to be more like him. Three, you'll be content accepting God's sovereign control over your circumstances. Four, you'll recognize your own weaknesses and appreciate the strengths of others. Five, you'll spend time in prayer seeking God's strength and blessing. Six, you'll take Christ on his terms, giving up anything to please him. Seven, you'll praise God for the wonder of his grace. This is John MacArthur encouraging you to live as portraits of grace.
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Hear the word. Reading from Hebrews 11, verses 1 through 3. Now faith is the substance of things hoped for, the evidence of things not seen. For by it the elders obtained a good report. Through faith we understand that the worlds were framed by the word of God, so that things which are seen were not made of things which do appear. Reading from Hebrews 11, verses 1 through 3.

0: This is a month when many of us will think about mom, and for some that brings warm memories. For others, it can be tender. But God often uses a mother's steady love in quiet, ordinary ways to shape a life. Proverbs 31 says, "She opens her mouth with wisdom, and on her tongue is the law of kindness." 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

0: Isaiah 12, verses 4 and 5. And you will say in that day, "Give thanks to the Lord. Call upon his name. Make known his deeds among the peoples. Proclaim that his name is exalted. Sing praises to the Lord. For he has done gloriously. Let this be made known in all the earth."
1: The Lord is good, and we rejoice. Worship him with family.

I'm guessing at some point or another, someone has said to you, you know, the Bible says, judge not. Usually that person doesn't want you confronting them about sin in their lives. I'm Bob Lapine for Mornings on Family Radio. What did Jesus mean in the Sermon on the Mount when he said, judge not? How are we to apply that verse? How do we understand that verse? We're going to take time to consider that this week during Mornings on Family Radio.

Welcome back to another episode of 5 Minutes in Church History. On this episode, we are traveling to Chicago to spend some time at the Art Institute of Chicago and look in particular at five paintings from that famous art museum. The first is entitled Milton Dictating to His Daughter. This was painted by Henry Fuseli. In the 1790s, he started a series of paintings around Milton and specifically on Milton's classic text, Paradise Lost. Milton was blind when he wrote Paradise Lost, and he dictated the words to his daughter, who then wrote them down, and the poem was published. In Fuseli's painting, Milton's daughter is bathed in light as she writes the words from her father, and Milton himself, blind, is in darkness. The second painting takes us to a biblical moment. It is by the artist Philippe Jacques de Lutherberg, and it is entitled The Destruction of Pharaoh's Army. I was stunned when I saw this painting. It is breathtaking, and what is fascinating about it is the depiction of Moses. He looks like a fierce commander and leader of any army. But of course, what is more important is what is looming over Moses' head. And it is in the clouds, and it is light coming through the clouds, and it is a depiction of God, who is the one who indeed brought forth the destruction of Pharaoh's army. We'll stay with biblical themes for the third painting. This one is entitled The Denial of Saint Peter. It is by Hendrik ter Bruggen. And if you're guessing, yes, he is Dutch. He was born in 1588 and he died in 1629. And this painting also has a play of light and shadow. In the far background, you can barely make out the arrest of Jesus. And in the foreground, there are two figures. There's Peter, and there is the young maid. In the center is a fire, and the fire illuminates the hand of this young maid with her pointing condemnatory finger at Peter after his denial of Jesus. That dark moment in Peter's life, as depicted in the pages of Scripture and as presented in this painting. Well, for our fourth painting, it is actually two paintings that are a side-by-side panel done by Lucas Cranach the Elder, that great painter of the Reformation. He made many depictions of Adam and Eve. They can be found across a number of museums. Sometimes Adam and Eve appear together in the painting, and other times they appear in two panels side-by-side. And that is the case for this copy that is in the Art Institute of Chicago. Eve, of course, has an apple in her hand, and above her is the serpent. And Adam is looking on as we see Eve succumb to the temptation. For the fifth one, we're going to stick with the theme of Adam and Eve, but this one's a little different. This one is done by Rembrandt. And this is a painting with Adam and Eve together. There is a dragon-like serpent figure that is coiled around the tree. The fruit is hanging from the branches above Adam and Eve's head, and Eve has the fruit in her hand, and it does look like it, too, is an apple. But this one has a very fascinating description, and I want to read this to you. It says, Rembrandt's Adam and Eve are easy to identify with. Their confusion, their temptation, and their choice. And their choice actually becomes ours. As Rembrandt depicts the fall of Adam and Eve, our representative heads, and succumbing to that temptation and plunging themselves, and us as well, their posterity, into sin. Well, there you have it. A number of pieces of art from church history and biblical history in the Art Institute of Chicago. And I'm Steve Nichols, and thanks for listening to 5 Minutes in Church History.

through. We will never forget the price Jesus paid so that forgiven sinners could sing forever to God.

Psalm 138, verse 7. Though I walk in the midst of trouble, you will revive me. 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

These things I have spoken to you, that in me you may have peace. In the world you will have tribulation, but be of good cheer. I have overcome the world. 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

0: Romans 10:17 says, "Faith comes by hearing, and hearing by the word of God." Take just a moment now. 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
1: 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Righteous are you, O Lord, and upright are your judgments. Your testimonies, which you have commanded, are righteous and very faithful. My zeal has consumed me because my enemies have forgotten your words. Your word is very pure, therefore your servant loves it. I am small and despised, yet I do not forget your precepts. Your righteousness is an everlasting righteousness, and your law is truth. Trouble and anguish have overtaken me, yet your commandments are my delights. The righteousness of your testimonies is everlasting. Give me understanding, and I shall live. I cry out with my whole heart, "Hear me, O Lord. I will keep your statutes. I cry out to you, save me, and I will keep your testimonies. I rise before the dawning of the morning and cry for help. I hope in your word. My eyes are awake through the night watches, that I may meditate on your word. Hear my voice according to your love."
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1: 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Concerning your testimonies, I have known of old that you have founded them forever. Consider my affliction and deliver me, for I do not forget your law. Plead my cause and redeem me, revive me according to your word. Salvation is far from the wicked, for they do not seek your statutes. Great are your tender mercies, O Lord. Revive me according to your judgments. Many are my persecutors and my enemies, yet I do not turn from your testimonies. I see the treacherous and am disgusted because they do not keep your word. Consider how I love your precepts. Revive me, O Lord, according to your loving kindness. The entirety of your word is truth, and every one of your righteous judgments endures forever. Princes persecute me without a cause, but my heart stands in awe of your word. I rejoice at your word as one who finds great treasure. I hate and abhor lying, but I love your law. 7 times a day I praise you because of your righteous judgments. Great peace have those who love your law, and nothing causes them to stumble. Lord, I hope for your salvation, and I do your commandments. My soul keeps your testimonies, and I love them exceedingly. I keep your precepts and your testimonies, for all my ways are before you. Let my cry come before you, O Lord. Give me understanding according to your word. Let my supplication come before you. Deliver me according to your word. My lips shall utter praise, for you teach me your statutes. My tongue shall speak of your word, for all your commandments are righteousness. Let your hand become my help, for I have chosen your precepts. I long for your salvation, O Lord, and your law is my delight. Let my soul live, and it shall praise you, and let your judgments help me. I have gone astray like a lost sheep. Seek your servant, for I do not forget your commandments. Psalms, chapter 120. In my distress I cried to the Lord, and he heard me. Deliver my soul, O Lord, from lying lips and from a deceitful tongue. What shall be given to you, or what shall be done to you, you false tongue? Sharp arrows of the warrior with coals of the broom tree. Woe is me, that I dwell in Meshech, that I dwell among the tents of Kedar. My soul has dwelt too long with one who hates peace. I am for peace, but when I speak, they are for war.

Psalms, chapter 121. I will lift up my eyes to the hills. From whence comes my help? My help comes from the Lord, who made heaven and earth. He will not allow your foot to be moved. He who keeps you will not slumber. Behold, he who keeps Israel shall neither slumber nor sleep. The Lord is your keeper. The Lord is your shade at your right hand. The sun shall not strike you by day, nor the moon by night. The Lord shall preserve you from all evil. He shall preserve your soul. The Lord shall preserve your going out and your coming in from this time forth and even forevermore. Psalms, chapter 122. I was glad when they said to me, "Let us go into the house of the Lord." Our feet have been standing within your gates, O Jerusalem. Jerusalem is built as a city that is compact together, where the tribes go up, the tribes of the Lord, to the testimony of Israel, to give thanks to the name of the Lord. For thrones are set there for judgment, the thrones of the house of David. Pray for the peace of Jerusalem. May they prosper who love you. Peace be within your walls, prosperity within your palaces. For the sake of my brethren and companions, I will now say, peace be within you. Because of the house of the Lord our God, I will seek your good. Psalms, chapter 123. Unto you I lift up my eyes, O you who dwell in the heavens. Behold, as the eyes of servants look to the hand of their masters, as the eyes of a maid to the hand of her mistress, so our eyes look to the Lord our God until he has mercy on us. Have mercy on us, O Lord, have mercy on us, for we are exceedingly filled with contempt. Our soul is exceedingly filled with the scorn of those who are at ease, with the contempt of the proud.

0: Psalms, chapter 124. If it had not been the Lord who was on our side, let Israel now say, if it had not been the Lord who was on our side when men rose up against us, then they would have swallowed us alive when their wrath was kindled against us. Then the waters would have overwhelmed us. The stream would have gone over our soul. Then the swollen waters would have gone over our soul. Blessed be the Lord, who has not given us as prey to their teeth. Our soul has escaped as a bird from the snare of the fowlers. The snare is broken, and we have escaped. Our help is in the name of the Lord, who made heaven and earth.
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O sing unto the Lord a new song. Sing unto the Lord all the earth. 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

0: reading from Proverbs 31. She is a woman of strength and mighty valor. Strength and dignity are her clothing, and she laughs at the time to come. She opens her mouth with wisdom, and the teaching of kindness is on her tongue. Her children rise up and call her blessed. Her husband also, and he praises her. Many women have done excellently, but you surpass them all. Charm is deceitful, and beauty is vain, but a woman who fears the Lord is to be praised. Give her of the fruit of her hands, and let her works praise her in the gates.
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Here's what you need to do with your anxiety. Not deny it, not ignore it, but actually cast it. Verse 7 begins with an imperative. Cast it. No. The imperative is actually humble yourself. And one of the evidences that we have humbled ourselves is seen in what we do with the experience of anxiety. We need to be humble enough to recognize that we're not in control. And I

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O come, let us sing unto the Lord. 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

Bible tells us that God, in his mercy, takes our sin, and he doesn't just forgive it. He puts it as far as the east is from the west. He puts it behind his back. He remembers it no more. Think about that. The omniscient God, who knows everything, chooses to remember our sin no more. If you are in Christ, there is no condemnation. 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
2: 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The Bible tells us Adam's sin affected the entire universe. This means any supposed aliens are suffering from the effects of sin, yet they didn't sin in Adam like we did. Jesus came to Earth to die for the descendants of Adam. To save aliens, Jesus would have to go to each planet to be born, die, and rise again. But the Bible tells us Jesus died once for all and his work is complete. The idea of intelligent aliens is incompatible with the gospel. Scientists can look all they want, but they won't find any distant civilizations.
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Be not dismayed, for I am your God. I will strengthen you. Yes, I will help you. I will uphold you with my righteous right hand. 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

0: You've got people you would never go on vacation with sitting next to you, and you wouldn't like it if you did, but there they are. And you've got young people, and you've got elderly people that are trying hard to keep with the program, and we're all put together there.
1: Bless the Lord, oh my soul. Oh my soul.
0: When the word comes, let us worship God, then suddenly status, age, gender, financial capacity, it's gone. And that's the exciting thing about it. And children get a grasp of that as well.
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0: Hear the word. Reading from Philippians 4, verses 4 through 7. Rejoice in the Lord always. And again I say, rejoice. Let your moderation be known unto all men. The Lord is at hand. Be careful for nothing, but in everything, by prayer and supplication, with thanksgiving, let your requests be made known unto God. And the peace of God, which passeth all understanding, shall keep your hearts and minds through Christ Jesus.
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2: Welcome back to another episode of 5 Minutes in Church History. On this episode, we are talking about John of Damascus. Now, we know Damascus. Today, it is the capital city of Syria, a largely Muslim city and a largely Muslim country. In Bible times, we find the first reference to Damascus back in Genesis 14. And then there's the book of Acts, Acts chapter 9 specifically, and Paul's visit there with his vision on the road to Damascus, his conversion in that city, and then his rather dramatic exit at night in a basket over the wall. So we know all about Damascus, but who is John of Damascus? Well, he was born in that city in either the year 675 or the year 676. And we think he died in the year 749 and likely in a monastery near Jerusalem. He is a significant figure in the Eastern Orthodox tradition. In 635, before John's birth, Damascus came under Muslim rule. And John's grandfather and father were both Arab Christians who held various roles in that Muslim government. And John apparently followed in their footsteps. He had been privately educated by tutors. He knew Arabic and Greek. He would have had what we would call today a classical education. And he started off his life as a civil servant. But sometime in the first decade of the 8th century, right around the year 705 or 706, it appears that John left behind that civil service and entered the monastery and was ordained. And from there, he left his mark. We can say three things of note regarding John of Damascus and his legacy. First, he wrote what would become a major and long-standing textbook on theology for the Greek or Eastern Orthodox tradition. This book was the standard text for centuries. It was called the Fountain of Knowledge. Fontes, Latin for fountain, means in this context, source. So this is the source of knowledge. It has three parts. First, he entitled Philosophical Headings. It's about logic, Aristotelian logic, and good old classical theism. It is the foundation for good theological thinking. The second part he entitled Concerning Heresies. And he goes through all those heresies from the early church, but he adds a lengthy discussion at the very end of what he calls the Ishmaelite heresy. And that, of course, is Islam. This is one of the first apologetic works against Islam, these pages in part two of John's book. And then we get to part three. It was entitled An Exact or an Accurate Exposition of the Orthodox Faith. This borrows on the church fathers and borrows on the early creeds and both the baptismal creeds like the Apostles' Creed and the confessional creeds and the material that came out of that. And this part is basically one of the first systematic theology. So it is a systematic theology. This book has the foundation of logic and clear thinking. Then it moves on to look at all the bad approaches to theology and the missteps by looking at the heresies, and then sets forth that ortho, which you know means straight, that straight path of thinking. So that's his first legacy. His second, that in addition to that book, he wrote many poems, letters, and books on a whole range of subjects. So quite the literary output for John of Damascus. And then thirdly, finally, he is a major figure in what we call the iconoclast controversy. This relates to two things: the making of religious images or icons, and then the use of those images in worship. John actually defended the making of icons, especially related to Jesus, arguing that when Jesus took on flesh, the incarnation, the commandment of graven images of the divine being did not apply. John wrote this in three lengthy treatises against the decrying of holy images. Icons would become a significant part of Eastern Orthodox churches and worship from then on, as well as in the Roman Catholic tradition. So Damascus, that ancient and important city, and John thereof, an ancient and important figure in the Eastern Orthodox Church. That's John of Damascus, and I'm Steve Nichols, and thanks for joining us for 5 minutes in Church History.
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But he said to me, my grace is sufficient for you, for my strength is made perfect in weakness. Therefore, most gladly, I will rather boast in my infirmities, that the power of Christ may rest upon me. Family Radio.

My husband and I were really excited about the idea of having children, and things did not unfold the way that we had wanted them to. And it was really, really hard on my heart. And I just felt God was telling me to lay it down, to give it to Him, and that He would take care of us.

0: He used his word to reassure us in Isaiah when he says, "My thoughts are not your thoughts, nor your ways my ways." His ways are higher, he says. And I felt peace in that, knowing that God is in control and that we can trust his ways, that they're better, even when we don't understand it or can't see it at the time. Be still. I just laid down my heartache at his feet, and he was there to pick me back up, to lift me up.
1: Because God is faithful. 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

Psalm 145, verses 8 and 9. The Lord is gracious and full of compassion, slow to anger, and great in mercy. The Lord is good to all, and His tender mercies are over all His works.

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1: You can't always judge humility by what you see on the outside. Deuteronomy 8 says that God humbled his people in the desert. It's referring to the children of Israel who had just been rescued from brutal slavery in Egypt. So when I read that, it surprises me. Weren't these former slaves already humbled enough? But you see, God knew their hearts. He had important plans for this group of people. He had a redemptive plan that was far bigger than this generation. And for his plan to be fulfilled, they needed more humility. The scripture says, humble yourself and God will pour grace on you. God wanted to pour out his grace on the Israelites. If you're walking through a desert, remember that God has a plan for you just as he had one for Israel. He wants to pour out his grace on you, and he will if you'll let him humble you. With Seeking Him, I'm Nancy DeMoss Walkmuth.
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5: Imagine living in a country where simply owning a Bible could cost you your freedom or even your life. That was the case for one young attorney who, by God's grace, had the courage to stand for the truth, no matter what the cost. Hi, I'm Jenny Burkheiser, and this weekend on Community Bridge, we're pleased to have back with us Virginia Prodan. Virginia is an international human rights attorney and author of the book, Saving My Assassin, which tells her powerful story and testimony while living in communist Romania. We ran out of time last week, but there is so much more to her story, including her insights as an immigrant in America. Virginia, picking up from where we left off, when you first came to America, what was that like for you as someone who risked everything for freedom?
6: Yes, when God tells us that we are precious in his eyes, that's an expression. And when I came to the United States, I didn't know any English. I knew five languages, but not one word in English, because we are not allowed to learn the language of our enemies, Americans. Even though President Reagan gave the dictator the most favored nation status, but very few people knew about this. It was very hard to go from speaking a figure of speech to not knowing any English or writing or reading the signs and everything. And I learned very fast English. I put the signs and pronunciation all over my apartment and everything. I had the privilege very soon to be invited at the White House and meet President Ronald Reagan. He was an amazing leader, and God used him for many, many amazing things. From the time that I came to America, my kids learned English much faster than I learned. They went to school.
7: Coast to Coast, and at 8:60 a.m., WFSI Baltimore.
6: Not aware what this country offers, not only to a person like me to learn English, go back to law school and have my law office and write my memoir, to go all over United States and all over the world and share God's story in my life. My first daughter graduated from SMU like me, my second daughter from Harvard Law School, and my son from United States Air Force Academy. And all three of them are honoring God, because America is the only country in the world where you can come empty-handed, and with God's help, working hard, you can do amazing things. And it's time for us to protect the freedom that we receive as others sacrifice for us.
8: Oh, it's so true. We're so, so blessed. And it's great to hear your perspective, Virginia, as well as your family. What a blessing it is to live in the United States. And also, what are your thoughts on the issue of immigration and how we should welcome our brothers and sisters coming from other countries, maybe facing persecution like you did? What are your thoughts on that?
6: When I came to the United States, I remember receiving a pamphlet. What they said was this: welcome to America. We love for you to learn English, because learning English will open the opportunities for you to find jobs, to extend your knowledge, and to do amazing things in your life. We love to support you, and we respect your culture, but by learning English and the history of the United States, you are not losing your culture. You become part of us, because you already bring the wealth of your culture in America. I believe in that principles, and I believe America is a land of opportunities, is a land of compassion, and respecting the law have to go together. How do you teach someone who broke the law, came illegally here, to say, this time I'm going to forget you, but don't do it next time? What's different this time? Why would you do this? Compassion goes together with respecting the law. And we believe that we are a country, when you become a citizen, you pledge allegiance to United States. And if you don't like it, you are free to go. Unfortunately, we have many people pretending to be refugees, but they are not. And they are coming here with their own agenda in order to change America. And not only they don't like America, they hate America. So we have to be aware of that.
8: So interesting, your perspective, because I think we want to welcome immigrants, but at the same time, want to respect the authorities that God has placed here in this nation. You definitely experienced persecution for being a Christian in communist Romania. What would you say to those of us who maybe are starting to feel cultural pressure? There's a lot of concern that we can speak the truth in love to our neighbors without fear.
6: I have the benefit of watching America from far away overseas, and watching American people from here as an American citizen. You have to be patient with yourself. You might go one step ahead and two steps backwards. Be patient with you and learn. It's a process. It's a journey to be victorious under persecution. What I will say to American people is this: you as American people, and for more than 30 years, I am an American. We as American people brought Christ, freedom, and prosperity to people all over the world. I will never forget how many Americans came to Romania during the persecution, and how important was that for me and for Romanian people. So you brought Christ, freedom, and prosperity for people all over the world. It is time for us to bring Christ, freedom, and prosperity back to United States. And it is possible. I want American people to understand that going into a persecuting country like Romania and watching Christians being persecuted was not and will never be the same with actually being an American and being persecuted for the first time by your own government. It's a different experience, and you have to learn and you have to be patient. You have to trust God exactly what He wants you to do. Take the people that are mocking you. Look at them as I look at my assassin, like a person created by God, but a slave in the evil tent. And God used me to bring him back by the power of Christ. Christ through us can bring those people. Don't try it on your own. Ask God to use you as a tool in His hands. Present the gospel in love and in truth to those people that are trying to marginalize you. You might lose for a period of time, maybe your job, but God is a faithful God. He rewards those who are faithful to Him. You might see the reward really fast, or you might see it in a while. As Christians, we have to form a community to support each other and to support those who are in a situation to speak up and to protect freedom of religion. We all are in this battle. We are soldiers in God's army. And how beautiful is that? We are serving a general of a general, Jesus Christ, who never lost a battle. Isn't that wonderful? Here or in heaven, we are more than conquerors. We are victors. We are not victims. Refuse to be a victim because Christ created you a victor. And learn every single day. If you need any help, please go to virginiaprodanbooks.com/contact and put your question, put the needs that you have there. We are training people how to live life of significance and success in Christ.
8: Virginia, your words just resonate so much. 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Virginia, I just have to ask, you talk a lot about persecution that believers around the world are facing. We're hearing a lot about Nigeria right now. Can you tell us about that and what's going on overall with the persecuted church in the world? And how can we as believers in the United States stand with our brothers and sisters?
6: You learn when you go in the airplane. They tell you first to put your mask on in order to be able to help others. So we see persecution in many places over the world. There is an emergency that American people put the mask of life in Jesus Christ on their face to receive joy, the peace that surpasses all understanding, and the power of Jesus Christ in them that will transform the fear into faith in Jesus Christ. Because when America is strong on faith, America has a powerful influence in the world, eliminating persecution in other countries. I have experienced America play a very important role during the persecution in Romania. President Trump is determined to work on persecution in Nigeria, but we do not have to wait only on our leader. each one of us, we have to do it. If we pray for, if we organize prayer meetings, if we know someone who works on persecution, I am not here to tell people you have to do it this way or that way, because there is a Holy Spirit that speaks to each one of us. So all we have to do is go into our closet and say, Lord, what do you want me to do? The Bible tells us that Christ puts his hands on our back and say, this is the way, walk in it. And Christ will do that. But the most important things for American people is to put the mask of faith on Jesus Christ on them, to become so strong in Christ that fear will be eliminated and we will be again the shining light on the hill, and nothing, no fear, no words from the culture will prevail over our desire to remain faithful to Christ and help and protect our brothers and sisters in different countries. They are experiencing persecution in a way that we cannot even imagine. Everything that we do, it's part of our legacy. Christ told us that one day he will ask us about what we have done or not. During the different time, he will ask us what was our attitude, our action or inaction towards our brothers in Christ, because we are a family of God. No matter the distance there is between us, we are a family of God, and God wants us to act as

0: not because you or me are perfect. We are human, imperfect. But that makes a perfect family that you feel for it, and how the Holy Spirit will tell each one of us what we have to do, what action. And each one of us will be responsible in front of God. He will say, good, faithful servant. Or he will say, I never knew you. Our choice.
1: Virginia, this is just really a critical moment. We know the Holy Spirit is working in each person's life who's listening to this interview right now. Virginia Prodan, international human rights attorney and author of Saving My Assassin. She is also the president of Virginia Prodan Ministries, has an incredible story of living in communist Romania as an attorney and giving her life to Christ, and just what that meant as she became a defense attorney in a communist country, having her life at risk, being tortured, being interrogated, and God taking her to the United States through the mercy of just favor with the president of the United States, and being able to come here and to share her story, words of encouragement for us today to put on that mask, the air, which is faith and not fear. We're each going to give account one day for what we did or didn't do for our brothers and sisters in Christ. And certainly the Lord is calling you right now to respond, prayer, to use your voice to speak up for our persecuted brothers and sisters in Nigeria and around the world, but certainly also to raise awareness. And one of the ways we can do that is by reading Virginia's story. Virginia, how can we get a copy of your book? How can we listen to your podcast? The Lord has given you a voice, so tell us how we can hear it more.
0: You can find the book at virginiaprodanbooks.com/product/book. You can also befriend me at Facebook. You can hear Wednesday and Saturday my podcast, Courageous Leadership with Virginia Prodan. And I am more than happy to hear from you. I'm more than happy to help you in any way possible. Do not let the culture tell you that you are who you are not, because the Bible tells you who God created you to be. And by faith, you can walk in God's path and your life will be changed forever. God called each one of us, you and me, at this time to speak up, to stand by faith, and to change America to what we knew America, the land of free and the land of brave, the land where God was glorified and magnified. Many died for our freedom. It's time for us to bring Christ, freedom, back to America. And we can do that in the amazing power of Jesus Christ.
1: Amen. Well, Virginia, thank you so much for your encouragement and really the truth that you've spoken today, as God has called you from being a little girl to speak the truth, and how you've done that just now today on our program. Thank you so much for sharing with us your story and all that the Lord's going to do through your story. We're just very blessed that you have the courage to share it, and we can all share our story with our neighbors today too.
0: Thank you, Jenny. Thank you so much. And we all know that God is not done with us. He still has wonderful things that wants to perform in our life. The question is, would you respond, send me, Lord? It's up to you. You don't have to answer to me or to Jenny. You have to answer to God. I hope you said yes. Your life will never be the same.
1: Well, thank you so much, Virginia. I'm Jenny Burkheiser, and this weekend on Community Bridge, we've been speaking with international human rights attorney Virginia Prodan, who has authored the book, Saving My Assassin, detailing her life story, her encounter with a man sent to assassinate her, who in turn she witnessed to, which led to his salvation, depending on God's power in that critical and scary moment. We're just so grateful how God is faithful always. You can learn more about her work and ministry by visiting her website, virginiaprodanbooks.com. 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You can also contact Virginia about her upcoming speaking engagement at Museum of the Bible at her website, virginiaprodanbooks.com.

0: 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I can assure you it will change you to hear God's story of her life and how you can also speak the truth and be able to, with God's help, answer his call to send you wherever he's leading you, to be his voice for the voiceless and to share the gospel to those who are dying. 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
1: From WFSI Baltimore, I'm Jay Rudolph for the Community Bridge. Your life, your family, your community.
2: And hopefully there'll be some acknowledgement that this faith-based approach to reducing recidivism actually works. And we see it all the time. I mean, we see tremendous stories of redemption. Now, I'm not saying that every kid we meet turns into a perfect church boy. That's not what happens. But we do see the people that choose to work with us have a drastically reduced rate of recidivism. And some of them, maybe they will catch a long bid, as the boys call it, or a long time in jail, can do that with their head held up high, not joining a gang, staying unaffiliated, and getting their education and doing everything they can to program them to get out.
1: The Baltimore, Maryland-based ministry Uncuffed explains that many boys and girls in Maryland live in turmoil. In their homes, they experience poverty, hunger, abuse, and strife. Some do not have a home at all. In their schools, they feel distracted, frustrated, worthless, and unappreciated. On their streets, they witness derelict buildings, record-breaking crime, trauma, and death. The daily challenges they face leave these kids feeling trapped in an existence that holds no promise, no future, and no hope. This mindset leads them down dangerous paths, which often leads to incarceration or death. Uncuffed Ministries seeks to form relationships with these boys and girls to show them an alternate path that changes their narrative, leading to redemption, hope, and the love of Jesus Christ. My guest is John Rusnak, the executive director of Uncuffed Ministries. John, can you go into further detail about the needs of youth and the hopelessness many of them face?
2: Sure. And, you know, I really want to point out one thing, that it's not like the stereotypical inner city black youth that we deal with. We deal with people of all stripes and colors in different areas. I think there's a mental health crisis amongst kids today. There's a substance abuse crisis, and there's sort of a desire to be violent in the midst of just so little hope. You know, I do partner with another ministry called Young Life in Baltimore City that starts mentoring boys in middle school. And, you know, our hope with them is that, you know, we'll put this prison ministry out of business by drastically reducing the amount of kids who end up in jail. But when they do end up there, we want to be there to serve them. We want to be there to earn the right to speak the truth of Jesus Christ. So that means that initially we meet a lot of their secular needs. Are you in contact with your parents? Do you have an attorney? Are you getting the medicine you need and the medical care you need? Do you feel safe? Are you going to go back to school? But all that stuff really is just with one desire, so that they will eventually say to us, like, well, why are you doing this? Why are you coming in? Why do you care about me? And then we can share the Jesus with them. I feel like there's a lot of transactional ministries inside the prisons that really just want to hand out a King James Bible, have them say the sinner's prayer, and then check them off the list. Like, I'm very, very concerned. I'm almost completely only concerned with their eternity, but I know I have to meet them in this temporal world in order to earn the right to speak that truth.
1: Right.
2: So there's a lot of opposition. I think that, you know, we're waging a war against the devil inside the jails. I mean, there's a hangover from the COVID period, when these institutions found out that their jobs were significantly easier if they restricted programming, restricted volunteering, restricted church services, and kept both the juveniles and adults locked down. And that goes on even to this day. Mm. As unbelievable as that sounds, what we mostly hear now is that they are understaffed. They have a hard time recruiting people, which I understand, because it's not a terribly pleasant job, although it pays well, but it's not terribly pleasant. So we find a lot of institutions that want to still only allow us to meet boys behind glass, or don't want us to be in there 5 days a week. They want to restrict our movements while we're in there, or restrict what we can do. That is something that definitely requires prayer, that these jails will just continue to be open to us. You know, we'll see that what we're doing is not in opposition to the penal system. You know, we understand that people do things wrong and there's a consequence for that. So we're not an advocate of tearing down the jails. We actually would prefer to support the legal system and the penal system. But hopefully there'll be some acknowledgement that this faith-based approach to reducing recidivism actually works. And we see it all the time. I mean, we see tremendous stories of redemption. Now, I'm not saying that every kid we meet turns into a perfect church boy. That's not what happens. But We do see the people that choose to work with us have a drastically reduced rate of recidivism. And some of them, maybe they will catch a long bid, as the boys call it, or a long time in jail, can do that with their head held up high, not joining a gang, staying unaffiliated, and getting their education and doing everything they can to program in order to get out.
1: Well, I'm kind of curious that we hear so much about fatherlessness being at the root. I would imagine you see that being one of the root causes anyway of much of what these youth are dealing with.
2: I mean, the Baltimore Metroplex area has a matriarchal structure now that that really leaves men out of the loop. And that's why, like with this mentoring program that I'm doing with Young Life, it's so beautiful to see like 80 guys that are reaching out to these middle school boys and not just like showing them up and reading the Bible to them, but as we say, doing life with them. So, you know, they'll come on service projects. They'll get to know the families. And the same way that Young Life does this as well. I mean, sorry, that Tough does this as well. And like, we want to be Jesus-centric, holistic solution. So when I say holistic, I mean faithfully holistic solution. And that involves interaction with the parents. And many times the fathers either aren't available or they themselves are incarcerated, which is really difficult. You know, I had a boy several years ago who was in, I won't mention a gang name, but they were in a gang, and the kid was 14, and the dad had him sitting out in front of the stash house with a gun protecting the stash house. Hmm. So it just didn't occur to him that it was wrong to commit crime. And he so desperately wanted that attachment to his father that he did whatever he was told. So it's sad for sure. I mean, and I think the breakdown of the American family is something the country has to deal with, because it just leads to all these mental health and addiction issues. There's a massive correlation between incarceration and addiction, incarceration and mental health. So yeah. I just pray that that God will move in the midst of this stuff, and that people will move in order to help correct this.
1: I love to hear of the work that Uncuffed is involved in. We've got just a couple minutes left, and if you have a testimony of a young person that God has helped, I'd love to hear about that.
2: Yeah, I have two. I'll make it quick. One is I'll just call him. Well, I think I can say his first name is Austin, who I've known since he was 14, and he is 23 now. And he has a job, and he's getting married, and I got invited to the baby shower. So now I would have preferred that the baby shower was planned before the wedding, but I'll take it. He's going to get married. So.
1: Yeah.
2: But yeah, nice kid, and he's been through a lot of struggles, and definitely, you know, a household that didn't support him. But he's doing what's right now, and it's so beautiful. He's really found his faith. He calls me and says, can I pray for you, Mr. John? Absolutely, dude. That's just terrific, man. So, and then I've got another young man who was one of the squeegee boys in Baltimore that shot someone. He's kind of high profile, so I won't use his name, but you know, he's incarcerated now and really finding his faith and finding restoration with his family. And doing the right thing, and actually doing really well in school. One of the odd things is there is a full-blown high school at the Youth Detention Center in Baltimore. And as far as I can tell, it's the highest performing school in the whole city because there's like an overarching authority. Kids go to class and study. So those are great faith redemption stories.
1: Well, wonderful to hear. And thank you so much for sharing about this. John Rusnak, my guest, the executive director of Uncuffed Ministries of Baltimore. Their website is uncuffedministries.org. You can reach out to them no matter where you live. This has been Community Bridge for Baltimore on WFSI and Family Radio.
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2 Chronicles 7, verse 14. If my people who are called by my name humble themselves and pray and seek my face and turn from their wicked ways, then I will hear from heaven and will forgive their sin and heal.

And do not be conformed to this world, but be transformed by the renewing of your mind, that you may prove what is that good and acceptable and perfect will of God. 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

Ezekiel chapter 38, verse 23. So I will show my greatness and my holiness and make myself known in the eyes of many nations. Then they will know that I am the Lord.

0: Hear the word. Reading from Job 5, verses 17 through 20. Behold, happy is the man whom God correcteth. Therefore despise not thou the chastening of the Almighty, for he maketh sore and bindeth up. He woundeth, and his hands make whole. He shall deliver thee in 6 troubles, yea, in 7 there shall no evil touch thee. In famine he shall redeem thee from death, and in war from the power of the sword. Reading from Job 5, verses 17 through 20.
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2: 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The idea of intelligent aliens is incompatible with the gospel. Scientists can look all they want, but they won't find any distant civilizations.
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2: 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That's the goal. That's the point of your salvation, is to worship the Lord your God.
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may the God of hope fill you with all joy and peace in believing, that you may abound in hope by the power of the Holy Spirit. 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

William Bradbury is a well-known hymn writer. He was born in York, Maine in 1816, came from a godly musical family, and though he worked on his father's farm, Bradbury practiced music constantly, eventually becoming an accomplished organist and choir director himself. Bradbury wrote melodies for many beloved hymns, probably his best-known hymn, Jesus Loves Me. William added the memorable chorus, "Yes, Jesus loves me. Yes, Jesus loves me. The Bible tells me so."

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0: Knees in praise to God. 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

Be still and know that I am God. I will be exalted among the nations. I will be exalted in the earth. 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

Psalm 145, verses 5 through 7. On the glorious splendor of your majesty, and on your wondrous works, I will meditate. They shall speak of the might of your awesome deeds, and I will declare your greatness. They shall pour forth the fame of your abundant goodness, and shall sing aloud.

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1: You can't always judge humility by what you see on the outside. Deuteronomy 8 says that God humbled his people in the desert. It's referring to the children of Israel who had just been rescued from brutal slavery in Egypt. So when I read that, it surprises me. Weren't these former slaves already humbled enough? But you see, God knew their hearts. He had important plans for this group of people. He had a redemptive plan that was far bigger than this generation. And for his plan to be fulfilled, they needed more humility. The scripture says, humble yourself and God will pour grace on you. God wanted to pour out his grace on the Israelites. If you're walking through a desert, remember that God has a plan for you just as he had one for Israel. He wants to pour out his grace on you, and he will if you'll let him humble you. With Seeking Him, I'm Nancy DeMoss Walkmuth.
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think about the extent of human population, as vast as it is, transcending racial barriers and the barriers of time and space in many ways, and then say to yourself, this God, who is sovereign over the affairs of all of these billions of people, actually knows my name and cares about

Psalm 121 is one of my favorite psalms. Notice the phraseology begins, "He who watches over you will not slumber." Indeed, here it comes again. Watches over Israel, the whole people of God, will neither slumber nor sleep. The Lord watches over you.

0: 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What shall we then say to these things? If God be for us, who can be against us? He that spared not his own Son, but delivered him up for us all, how shall he not with him also freely give us all things? Who shall...
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Psalm chapter 41, verse 13. Blessed be the Lord God of Israel, from everlasting to everlasting. Amen and amen.

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1: This is John MacArthur. Please join me for today's Portraits of Grace. Jesus spoke of being poor in spirit. What did he mean? Well, the Puritan writer Thomas Watson offered seven ways to determine if you're poor in spirit. See how you measure up. One, you'll be weaned from self, seeking to glorify God and minister to others. Two, you'll focus on Christ, longing to be more like him. Three, you'll be content, accepting God's sovereign control over your circumstances. Four, you'll recognize your own weaknesses and appreciate the strengths of others. Five, you'll spend time in prayer, seeking God's strength and blessing. Six, you'll take Christ on his terms, giving up anything to please him. Seven, you'll praise God for the wonder of his grace. This is John MacArthur encouraging you to live as portraits of grace.
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I'm guessing at some point or another, someone has said to you, you know, the Bible says, judge not. Usually that person doesn't want you confronting them about sin in their lives. I'm Bob Lapine for Mornings on Family Radio. What did Jesus mean in the Sermon on the Mount when he said, judge not? How are we to apply that verse? How do we understand that verse? We're going to take time to consider that this week during Mornings on Family Radio.

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1: The world around you may change, but God's Word never changes. Read with us as we go through the Bible in a year. Today's Bible reading will be from the book of Psalms, chapters 127 to 129.
2: Except the Lord build the house, they labor in vain that build it. Except the Lord keep the city, the watchman waketh but in vain. It is vain for you to rise up early, to sit up late, to eat the bread of sorrows, for so he giveth his beloved sleep. Lo, children are an heritage of the Lord, and the fruit of the womb is his reward. As arrows are in the hand of a mighty man, so are children of the youth. Happy is the man that hath his quiver full of them. They shall not be ashamed, but they shall speak with the enemies in the gate. Blessed is every one that feareth the Lord, that walketh in his ways. For thou shalt eat the labor of thine hands. Happy shalt thou be, and it shall be well with thee. Thy wife shall be as a fruitful vine by the sides of thine house, thy children like olive plants round about thy table. Behold, that thus shall the man be blessed that feareth the Lord. The Lord shall bless thee out of Zion, and thou shalt see the good of Jerusalem all the days of thy life. Yea, thou shalt see thy children's children, and peace upon Israel. Many a time have they afflicted me from my youth. May Israel now say, many a time have they afflicted me from my youth. Yet they have not prevailed against me. The plowers plowed upon my back. They made long their furrows. The Lord is righteous. He hath cut asunder the cords of the wicked. Let them all be confounded and turn back that hate Zion. Let them be as the grass upon the housetops, which withereth afore it groweth up. Wherewith the mower filleth not his hand, nor he that bindeth sheaves his bosom. Neither do they which go by say, the blessing of the Lord be upon you. We bless you in the name of the Lord.
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1: We are unworthy of Christ, and we have great worth because of Christ. Christ died for us not because we are worthy, but because we are unworthy, and there was no other way for us to be made worthy. It wasn't a fair trade. The Son of God died, rebels live. That's not fair. That's grace.

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I will trust in Him, no other. My soul is satisfied in Him alone. Two wonders here that I confess, my worth and my unworthiness, my value fixed, my ransom paid at the cross. One of the most beautiful sentences in the Bible is that Jesus Christ came into the world to save sinners.

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That's not the song. The song is, worthy are you. 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

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Oh, come, let us worship and bow down. 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

0: 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And it's a good time to remember that we are always dependent on sacrifices we did not make ourselves. That is especially true in the gospel. Jesus said, "Greater love has no one than this, than to lay down one's life for his friends." 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

Psalm 28, verse 7. The Lord is my strength and my shield. In him my heart trusts, and I am helped. My heart exults, and with my song I give thanks to

Rejoice always. Pray without ceasing. In everything, give thanks. For this is the will of God in Christ Jesus for you. 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

In Isaiah 62, the prophet is speaking to God's people, and he says, God is going to change your name. You will no more be called forsaken, and your land will no more be called desolate. But he gives them new names. You shall be called, My Delight is in Her, and your land will be called Married. That word married is actually the Hebrew word Beulah.

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1: Is belief in aliens harmless? This is Ken Ham, founder of the ministry that built a full-size ark near Cincinnati. The idea of life in faraway galaxies may seem harmless, but belief in aliens comes with theological problems. The Bible tells us Adam's sin affected the entire universe. This means any supposed aliens are suffering from the effects of sin, yet they didn't sin in Adam like we did. Jesus came to Earth to die for the descendants of Adam. To save aliens, Jesus would have to go to each planet to be born, die, and rise again. But the Bible tells us Jesus died once for all and his work is complete. The idea of intelligent aliens is incompatible with the gospel. Scientists can look all they want, but they won't find any distant civilizations.
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Psalm 9, verses 1 and 2. I will give thanks to the Lord with my whole heart. I will recount all of your wonderful deeds. I will be glad and exult in you.

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0: Psalm 9, verses 9 and 10. The Lord is a stronghold for the oppressed, a stronghold in times of trouble. And those who know your name put their trust in you.
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I'm guessing at some point or another, someone has said to you, you know, the Bible says, judge not. Usually that person doesn't want you confronting them about sin in their lives. I'm Bob Lapine from Mornings on Family Radio. What did Jesus mean in the Sermon on the Mount when he said, judge not? How are we to apply that verse? How do we understand that verse? We're going to take time to consider that this week during Mornings on Family Radio.

0: 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Romans 10:17 says, faith comes by hearing, and hearing by the word of God. 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
1: 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Righteous are you, O Lord, and upright are your judgments. Your testimonies, which you have commanded, are righteous and very faithful. My zeal has consumed me because my enemies have forgotten your words. Your word is very pure, therefore your servant loves it. I am small and despised, yet I do not forget your precepts. Your righteousness is an everlasting righteousness, and your law is truth. Trouble and anguish have overtaken me, yet your commandments are my delights. The righteousness of your testimonies is everlasting. Give me understanding, and I shall live. I cry out with my whole heart, hear me, O Lord. I will keep your statutes. I cry out to you, save me, and I will keep your testimonies. I rise before the dawning of the morning and cry for help. I hope in your word. My eyes are awake through the night watches, that I may meditate on your word. Hear my voice according to your loving kindness. O Lord, revive me according to your justice. They draw near who follow after wickedness. They are far from your law. You are near, O Lord, and all your commandments are truth. Concerning your testimonies, I have known of old that you have founded them forever. Consider my affliction and deliver me, for I do not forget your law. Plead my cause and redeem me, revive me according to your word. Salvation is far from the wicked, for they do not seek your statutes. Great are your tender mercies, O Lord. Revive me according to your judgments. Many are my persecutors and my enemies, yet I do not turn from your testimonies. I see the treacherous and am disgusted because they do not keep your word. Consider how I love your precepts. Revive me, O Lord, according to your loving kindness. The entirety of your word is truth, and every one of your righteous judgments endures forever. Princes persecute me without a cause, but my heart stands in awe of your word. I rejoice at your word as one who finds great treasure. I hate and abhor lying, but I love your law. 7 times a day I praise you because of your righteous judgments. Great peace have those who love your law, and nothing causes them to stumble. Lord, I hope for your salvation, and I do your commandments. My soul keeps your testimonies, and I love them exceedingly. I keep your precepts and your testimonies, for all my ways are before you. Let my cry come before you, O Lord. Give me understanding according to your word. Let my supplication come before you. Deliver me according to your word. My lips shall utter praise, for you teach me your statutes. My tongue shall speak of your word, for all your commandments are righteousness. Let your hand become my help, for I have chosen your precepts. I long for your salvation, O Lord, and your law is my delight. Let my soul live, and it shall praise you, and let your judgments help me. I have gone astray like a lost sheep. Seek your servant, for I do not forget your commandments. Psalms, Chapter 120. In my distress I cried to the Lord, and he heard me. Deliver my soul, O Lord, from lying lips and from a deceitful tongue. What shall be given to you, or what shall be done to you, you false tongue? Sharp arrows of the warrior with coals of the broom tree. Woe is me, that I dwell in Meshech, that I dwell among the tents of Kedar. My soul has dwelt too long with one who hates peace. I am for peace, but when I speak, they are for war.

Psalms, chapter 121. I will lift up my eyes to the hills. From whence comes my help? My help comes from the Lord, who made heaven and earth. He will not allow your foot to be moved. He who keeps you will not slumber. Behold, he who keeps Israel shall neither slumber nor sleep. The Lord is your keeper. The Lord is your shade at your right hand. The sun shall not strike you by day, nor the moon by night. The Lord shall preserve you from all evil. He shall preserve your soul. The Lord shall preserve your going out and your coming in from this time forth and even forevermore. Psalms, chapter 122. I was glad when they said to me, "Let us go into the house of the Lord." Our feet have been standing within your gates, O Jerusalem. Jerusalem is built as a city that is compact together, where the tribes go up, the tribes of the Lord, to the testimony of Israel, to give thanks to the name of the Lord. For thrones are set there for judgment, the thrones of the house of David. Pray for the peace of Jerusalem. May they prosper who love you. Peace be within your walls, prosperity within your palaces. For the sake of my brethren and companions, I will now say, peace be within you. Because of the house of the Lord our God, I will seek your good. Psalms, chapter 123. Unto you I lift up my eyes, O you who dwell in the heavens. Behold, as the eyes of servants look to the hand of their masters, as the eyes of a maid to the hand of her mistress, so our eyes look to the Lord our God until he has mercy on us. Have mercy on us, O Lord, have mercy on us, for we are exceedingly filled with contempt. Our soul is exceedingly filled with the scorn of those who are at ease, with the contempt of the proud.

0: Psalms, chapter 124. If it had not been the Lord who was on our side, let Israel now say, if it had not been the Lord who was on our side when men rose up against us, then they would have swallowed us alive when their wrath was kindled against us. Then the waters would have overwhelmed us. The stream would have gone over our soul. Then the swollen waters would have gone over our soul. Blessed be the Lord, who has not given us as prey to their teeth. Our soul has escaped as a bird from the snare of the fowlers. The snare is broken, and we have escaped. Our help is in the name of the Lord, who made heaven and earth.
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0: 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Reading from Proverbs 3, verses 13 through 17. Happy is the man that findeth wisdom, and the man that getteth understanding. For the merchandise of it is better than merchandise of silver, and the gain thereof than fine gold. She is more precious than rubies, and all the things that canst desire are not to be compared unto her. Length of days is in her right hand, and in her left hand riches and honor. Her ways are ways of pleasantness, and all her paths are peace.
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2: Is the moon proof of God's creation? Find out the answer on today's Creation Moments. And now, here's our Creation Moments host, Ian Taylor.
3: Our moon is moving away from the Earth at a rate of 4 centimeters per year, about less than 2 inches. That might not seem much. However, that rate of movement away from the Earth presents problems for those who believe that the Earth and the moon have been around for 4.5 billion years. At the rate that the moon is receding, it would have been so close to the Earth only 1.5 to 2 billion years ago that tidal friction would have melted the surface rocks of the Earth. Mathematical fiddling helps a little, but not enough. By mathematically increasing the rate of the Earth's spin over the supposed billions of years, and figuring in a factor for assumed different tidal rates, one can inch the Earth-Moon relationship back to about 4 billion years. Evolutionary scientists feel that the problem can be solved to keep their 4.5 billion years of evolutionary history intact. However, they admit that the assumptions being tried need investigation, since the matter is far from solved. In other words, evolutionists admit that they have a problem getting the Earth-Moon relationship to fit into their long age history. The mathematical models rule out the theory that the Moon was formed billions of years ago from the same dust cloud that supposedly formed the Earth. Also ruled out is the theory that the Moon was captured by the Earth's gravity. Only one explanation seems to satisfy the data, that the Moon was formed relatively recently, orbiting the Earth from the time of its creation.
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John 11, verses 25 and 26. Jesus said to her, "I am the resurrection and the life. The one who believes in me will live, even though they die. And whoever lives by believing in me will never

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Well, it's great to have you along today. Thank you for listening to Family Radio. You know, our world places a huge value on being somebody. You know, we dream about making it big, having the impressive career, getting the big promotion, hearing the applause of other people. You know, wouldn't that all be nice? But most of life doesn't actually look like that. More often, real life looks like answering emails all day, cooking three meals a day for your family and never hearing a thank you, rummaging through the laundry basket, trying to find your child's missing socks before church on Sunday. And, you know, you put that all together and sometimes you wonder, is this really what my life amounts to? But then we look at Jesus. In Luke 22, after he washes his disciples' feet, Jesus says, "I am among you as one who serves." Jesus willingly took the position of a servant. He could have easily demanded that his disciples serve him, but instead he humbled himself and he took their place instead. And that's how we can view our own daily work, serving as Christ served. Anything that's done for Christ is never going to get wasted. Listen.

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Fear not, for I am with you. 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I will strengthen you. I will help you. I will uphold you with my righteous right hand.

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For others, it can be tender. 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Proverbs 31 says, "She opens her mouth with wisdom, and on her tongue is the law of kindness." 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

I just remember being in a dark place the whole time. Once I heard cancer, just like, what am I going to do? I got to pull it together and go stand in front of my daughter. You know, she's going to look at me, and she, that little girl would look deep into my eyes. And in this moment, I had no hope. And I just remember right then and there, the Lord just showed up again, and he said, son, we don't know what tomorrow holds. Who are you going to listen to?

0: from heaven.
1: And I went marching down that hallway, and I looked right in that little girl's eyes, and I said, don't you give up. Just looking back on it, he walked with me through all that. He taught me lessons within the lesson. It was about the bigger picture of who he was in my life. And no one's ever ready for their daughter to die. But I was never ready, and God slowly prepared me. God slowly encouraged me and strengthened me, and he had a plan. He had a plan for me all along.
2: Look to heaven.
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2: The point of the Exodus was not simply to redeem people from oppression, but to redeem them not just from something, but to something. From slavery to worship. 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We are not saved simply out of God's grace for our needs, but we are His called ones to worship Him. That's the goal. That's the point of your salvation, is to worship the Lord your God.
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3: 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I'm Bob Lapine for Mornings on Family Radio. What did Jesus mean in the Sermon on the Mount when he said, judge not? How are we to apply that verse? How do we understand that verse? 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

When I was arrested, I was always in my Bible for the first 3 years. That was the only book that I could really sit down and read. I read it through countless times with a deeper understanding every time that I would read it. And just this oneness and this closeness with God. 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

0: it's a constant balancing act between God's hands and feet. 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God loves you, even the worst parts of you. Let go and let Him help you.
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1: For praise is comely for the upright. Praise the Lord with harp. Sing unto him with psaltery and an instrument of 10 strings. Sing unto him a new song. Play skillfully with a loud noise, for the word of the Lord is right, and all his works are done in truth. He loveth righteousness and judgment. The earth is full of the goodness of the Lord. Reading from Psalm 33, verses 1 through 5.
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Are you aware at all, in your own heart of hearts, of the mercy of God to you? Oh, have you sued for mercy? Have you gone to the mercy seat? There, confessed your need before your Lord, until your heart was just wrung out with the awareness of your human frailty and sin. Psalmist said, verily, every man at his best state is altogether vanity. Help me to know my days, how frail. Oh, have you had an experience, beloved, of the mercy of God?

0: the love of God, Paul says in Romans 5:5, is shed abroad in our hearts by the Holy Ghost who is given unto us. A person who has been to God for mercy is going to be less critical and more helpful and more loving and more Christ-like in every way.
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1: Well, it's great to have you along today. Thank you for listening to Family Radio. You know, our world places a huge value on being somebody. You know, we dream about making it big, having the impressive career, getting the big promotion, hearing the applause of other people. You know, wouldn't that all be nice? But most of life doesn't actually look like that. More often, real life looks like answering emails all day, cooking three meals a day for your family and never hearing a thank you, rummaging through the laundry basket, trying to find your child's missing socks before church on Sunday. And you know, you put that all together and sometimes you wonder, is this really what my life amounts to? But then we look at Jesus. In Luke 22, after he washes his disciples' feet, Jesus says, "I am among you as one who serves." Jesus willingly took the position of a servant. He could have easily demanded that his disciples serve him, but instead he humbled himself and he took their place instead. And that's how we can view our own daily work, serving as Christ served. Anything that's done for Christ is never going to get wasted.
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Psalm 9, verses 9 and 10. The Lord is a stronghold for the oppressed, a stronghold in times of trouble. And those who know your name put their trust in you. For you, O Lord, have not forsaken those who seek you.

0: 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Jesus said, "Greater love has no one than this, than to lay down one's life for his friends." 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

Are not two sparrows sold for a copper coin? And not one of them falls to the ground apart from your Father's will. But the very hairs on your head are numbered. Do not fear, therefore. You are of more value than many sparrows. 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

Deuteronomy 31, verse 8. It is the Lord who goes before you. He will be with you. He will not leave you or forsake you. 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

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He only is my rock and my salvation. He is my defense. I shall not be greatly moved. Family Radio.

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1: 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Because in the fall of man, the whole creation groans together in travail. Why is nature groaning? Because the whole universe is under a curse because of sin. That's how far the curse is found. But the extent of the redemption that was wrought by Christ who came was to reach the entire borders of where the curse is found. Where the curse is found, Christ is found to redeem us from that curse.
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Therefore, my beloved brethren, be steadfast, immovable, always abounding in the work of the Lord, knowing that your labor is not in vain in the Lord. 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

Psalm 23, verse 5. You prepare a table before me in the presence of my enemies. You anoint my head with oil. My cup runs over.

0: Hear the Word. Reading from 1 Chronicles 29, verses 11 through 12. Thine, O Lord, is the greatness and the power and the glory and the victory and the majesty. For all that is in the heaven and in the earth is thine. Thine is the kingdom, O Lord, and thou art exalted as head above all. Both riches and honor come of thee, and thou reignest over all. And in thine hand is power and might, and in thine hand it is to make great and to give strength unto all.
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3: 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The Bible tells us Adam's sin affected the entire universe. This means any supposed aliens are suffering from the effects of sin, yet they didn't sin in Adam like we did. Jesus came to earth to die for the descendants of Adam. To save aliens, Jesus would have to go to each planet to be born, die, and rise again. But the Bible tells us Jesus died once for all and his work is complete. The idea of intelligent aliens is incompatible with the gospel. Scientists can look all they want, but they won't find any distant civilizations.
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0: Well, it's great to have you along today. Thank you for listening to Family Radio. You know, our world places a huge value on being somebody. You know, we dream about making it big, having the impressive career, getting the big promotion, hearing the applause of other people. You know, wouldn't that all be nice? But most of life doesn't actually look like that. More often, real life looks like answering emails all day, cooking three meals a day for your family and never hearing a thank you, rummaging through the laundry basket, trying to find your child's missing socks before church on Sunday. And, you know, you put that all together and sometimes you wonder, is this really what my life amounts to? But then we look at Jesus. In Luke 22, after he washes his disciples' feet, Jesus says, "I am among you as one who serves." Jesus willingly took the position of a servant. He could have easily demanded that his disciples serve him, but instead he humbled himself and he took their place instead. And that's how we can view our own daily work, serving as Christ served. Anything that's done for Christ is never going to get wasted.
1: I'm guessing at some point or another, someone has said to you, you know, the Bible says, judge not. Usually that person doesn't want you confronting them about sin in their lives. I'm Bob Lapine for Mornings on Family Radio. What did Jesus mean in the Sermon on the Mount when he said, judge not? How are we to apply that verse? How do we understand that verse? We're going to take time to consider that this week during Mornings on Family Radio.

Job 19, verses 25 and 26. For I know that my Redeemer lives, and at the last he will stand upon the earth. And after my skin has been thus destroyed, yet in my flesh I shall

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0: This is a month when many of us will think about mom, and for some that brings warm memories. 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
2: Imagine living in a country where simply owning a Bible could cost you your freedom or even your life. That was the case for one young attorney who, by God's grace, had the courage to stand for the truth, no matter what the cost. Hi, I'm Jenny Burkheiser, and this weekend on Community Bridge, we're pleased to have back with us Virginia Prodan. Virginia is an international human rights attorney and author of the book, Saving My Assassin, which tells her powerful story and testimony while living in communist Romania. We ran out of time last week, but there is so much more to her story, including her insights as an immigrant in America. Virginia, picking up from where we left off when you first came to America, what was that like for you as someone who risked everything for freedom?
3: Yes, when God tells us that we are precious in his eyes, that's an expression. And when I came to the United States, I didn't know any English. I knew five languages, but not one word in English, because we are not allowed to learn the language of our enemies, Americans. Even though President Reagan gave the dictator the most favored nation status, but very few people knew about this. It was very hard to go from speaking a figure of speech to not knowing any English or writing or reading the signs and everything. And I learned very fast English. I put the signs and pronunciation all over my apartment and everything. I had the privilege very soon to be invited at the White House and meet President Ronald Reagan. He was an amazing leader, and God used him for many, many amazing things. From the time that I came to America, my kids learned English much faster than I learned. They went to school and everything. But I want to say that it was a privilege and an honor to come to this country. Many times, people are not aware what this country offers, not only to a person like me to learn English, go back to law school and have my law office and write my memoir, to go all over the United States and all over the world and share God's story in my life. My first daughter graduated from SMU like me, my second daughter from Harvard Law School, and my son from United States Air Force Academy. And all three of them are honoring God, because America is the only country in the world where you can come empty-handed, and with God's help, working hard, you can do amazing things. And it's time for us to protect the freedom that we receive as others sacrifice for us.
2: Oh, it's so true. We're so, so blessed. And it's great to hear your perspective, Virginia, as well as your family. What a blessing it is to live in the United States. And also, what are your thoughts on the issue of immigration and how we should welcome our brothers and sisters coming from other countries, maybe facing persecution like you did? What are your thoughts on that?
3: When I came to the United States, I remember receiving a pamphlet. What they said was this: "Welcome to America. We love for you to learn English, because learning English will open the opportunities for you to find jobs, to extend your knowledge, and to do amazing things in your life. We love to support you. and we respect your culture, but by learning English and the history of United States, you are not losing your culture. You become part of us because you already bring the wealth of your culture in America. I believe in that principles, and I believe America is a land of opportunities, is a land of compassion, and respecting the law have to go together. How do you teach someone who broke the law, came illegally here, to say, this time I'm going to forget you, but don't do it next time? What's different this time? Why would you do this? Compassion goes together with respecting the law. And we believe that we are a country, when you become a citizen, you pledge allegiance to United States. And if you don't like it, you are free to go. Unfortunately, we have many people pretending to be refugees, but they are not. And they are coming here with their own agenda in order to change America. And not only they don't like America, they hate America. So we have to be aware of that.
4: So interesting, your perspective, because I think we want to welcome immigrants, but at the same time, want to respect the authorities that God has placed here in this nation. You definitely experienced persecution for being a Christian in communist Romania. What would you say to those of us who maybe are starting to feel cultural pressure? There's a lot of concern that we can speak the truth in love to our neighbors without fear.
3: I have the benefit of watching America from far away overseas and watching American people from here as an American citizen. You have to be patient with yourself. You might go one step ahead and two steps backwards. Be patient with you and learn. It's a process. It's a journey to be victorious under persecution. What I will say to American people is this. You as American people, and for more than 30 years, I am an American. We as American people brought Christ, freedom, and prosperity to people all over the world. I will never forget how many Americans came to Romania during the persecution and how important was that for me and for Romanian people. So you brought Christ, freedom, and prosperity for people all over the world. It is time for us to bring Christ, freedom, and prosperity back to the United States. And it is possible. I want American people to understand that going into a persecuting country like Romania and watching Christians being persecuted was not and will never be the same with actually being an American and being persecuted for the first time by your own government. It's a different experience, and you have to learn and you have to be patient. You have to trust God exactly what He wants you to do. Take the people that are mocking you. Look at them as I look at my assassin, like a person created by God, but a slave in the evil tent. And God used me to bring him back by the power of Christ. Christ through us can bring those people. Don't try it on your own. Ask God to use you as a tool in His hands. Present the gospel in love and in truth to those people that are trying to marginalize you. You might lose for a period of time, maybe your job, but God is a faithful God. He rewards those who are faithful to Him. You might see the reward really fast, or you might see it in a while. As Christians, we have to form a community to support each other and to support those who are in a situation to speak up and to protect freedom of religion. We all are in this battle. We are soldiers in God's army. And how beautiful is that? We are serving a general of a general, Jesus Christ, who never lost a battle. Isn't that wonderful? Here or in heaven, we are more than conquerors. We are victors. We are not victims. Refuse to be a victim because Christ created you a victor. And learn every single day. If you need any help, please go to virginiaprodanbooks.com/contact and put your question, put the needs that you have there. We are training people how to live life of significance and success in Christ.
4: Virginia, your words just resonate so much. I mean, just you've lived an amazing story of persecution and listening to the voice of God to share the gospel with the man who was going to kill you, who later became a pastor. Only God could do that. Our guest today is Virginia Prodan. She's an international human rights attorney and author of the book, Saving My Assassin. You can get a copy of that book by going to virginiaprodanbooks.com/product/book. She also said you can go to virginiaprodanbooks.com/contact if you want to get some encouragement as you are seeking to be a victor in Christ, not a victim. Virginia, I just have to ask, you talk a lot about persecution that believers around the world are facing. We're hearing a lot about Nigeria right now. Can you tell us about that and what's going on overall with the persecuted church in the world? And how can we as believers in the United States stand with our brothers and sisters?
3: You learn when you go in the airplane. They tell you first to put your mask on in order to be able to help others. So we see persecution in many places in over the world. There is an emergency that American people put the mask of life in Jesus Christ on their face to receive joy, the peace that surpasses all understanding, and the power of Jesus Christ in them that will transform the fear into faith in Jesus Christ. Because when America is strong on faith, America has a powerful influence in the world, eliminating persecution in other countries. I have experienced America play a very important role during the persecution in Romania. President Trump is determined to work on persecution in Nigeria. But we do not have to wait only on our leader. Each one of us, we have to do it. If we pray for, if we organize prayer meetings, if we know someone who works on persecution, I am not here to tell people you have to do it this way or that way, because there is a Holy Spirit that speaks to each one of us. So all we have to do is go into our closet and say, Lord, what do you want me to do? The Bible tells us that Christ puts his hands on our back and say, this is a way, walk in it. And Christ will do that. But the most important things for American people is to put the mask of faith in Jesus Christ on them, to become so strong in Christ that fear will be eliminated and we will be again the shining light on the hill, and nothing, no fear, no words from the culture will prevail over our desire to remain faithful to Christ and help and protect our brothers and sisters in different countries. They are experiencing persecution in a way that we cannot even imagine. Everything that we do, it's part of our legacy. Christ told us that one day he will ask us about what we have done or not. During the different time, he will ask us what was our attitude, our action or inaction towards our brothers in Christ, because we are a family of God. No matter the distance there is between us, we are a family of God, and God wants us to act as a family in Christ. in Christ, we are a perfect family, not because you or me are perfect. We are human, imperfect. But God makes a perfect family that you feel for you, and how the Holy Spirit will tell each one of us what we have to do, what action. And each one of us will be responsible in front of God. He will say, good, faithful servant. Or he will say, I never knew you. Our choice.
4: Virginia, this is just really a critical moment. We know the Holy Spirit is working in each person's life who's listening to this interview right now. Virginia Prodan, international human rights attorney and author of Saving My Assassin. She is also the president of Virginia Prodan Ministries, has an incredible story of living in communist Romania as an attorney and giving her life to Christ, and just what that meant as she became a defense attorney in a communist country, having her life at risk, being tortured, being interrogated, and God taking her to the United States through the mercy of just favor with the president of the United States, and being able to come here and to share her story, words of encouragement for us today, to put on that mask, the air, which is faith and not fear. We're each going to give account one day for what we did or didn't do for our brothers and sisters in Christ. And certainly the Lord is calling you right now to respond, prayer, to use your voice to speak up for our persecuted brothers and sisters in Nigeria and around the world, but certainly also to raise awareness. And one of the ways we can do that is by reading Virginia's story. Virginia, how can we get a copy of your book? 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The Lord has given you a voice, so tell us how we can hear it more.
3: 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And I am more than happy to hear from you. I'm more than happy to help you in any way possible. Do not let the culture tell you that you are who you are not, because the Bible tells you who God created you to be. And by faith, you can walk in God's path and your life will be changed forever. God called each one of us, you and me, at this time to speak up, to stand by faith, and to change America to what we knew America, the land of free and the land of brave, the land where...
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5: From WFSI Baltimore, I'm Jay Rudolph for the Community Bridge, your life, your family, your community.
6: And hopefully there'll be some acknowledgement that this faith-based approach to reducing recidivism actually works. And we see it all the time. I mean, we see tremendous stories of redemption. Now, I'm not saying that every kid we meet turns into a perfect church boy. That's not what happens. But we do see the people that choose to work with us have a drastically reduced rate of recidivism. And some of them, maybe they will catch a long bid, as the boys call it, or a long time in jail, can do that with their head held up high, not joining a gang, staying unaffiliated, and getting their education and doing everything they can to program them to get out.
5: The Baltimore, Maryland-based ministry Uncuffed explains that many boys and girls in Maryland live in turmoil. In their homes, they experience poverty, hunger, abuse, and strife. Some do not have a home at all. In their schools, they feel distracted, frustrated, worthless, and unappreciated. On their streets, they witness derelict buildings, record-breaking crime, trauma, and death. The daily challenges they face leave these kids feeling trapped in an existence that holds no promise, no future, and no hope. This mindset leads them down dangerous paths, which often leads to incarceration or death. Uncuffed Ministries seeks to form relationships with these boys and girls to show them an alternate path that changes their narrative, leading to redemption, hope, and the love of Jesus Christ. My guest is John Rusnak, the executive director

0: And, you know, I really want to point out one thing, that it's not like the stereotypical inner city black youth that we deal with. We deal with people of all stripes and colors and different areas. I think there's a mental health crisis amongst kids today. There's a substance abuse crisis, and there's sort of a desire to be violent in the midst of just so little hope. You know, I do partner with another ministry called Young Life in Baltimore City that starts mentoring boys in middle school. And, you know, our hope with them is that, you know, we'll put this prison ministry out of business by drastically reducing the amount of kids who end up in jail. But when they do end up there, we want to be there to serve them. We want to be there to earn the right to speak the truth of Jesus Christ. So that means that initially we meet a lot of their secular needs. Are you in contact with your parents? Do you have an attorney? Are you getting the medicine you need and the medical care you need? Do you feel safe? Are you going to go back to school? But all that stuff really is just with one desire, so that they will eventually say to us, like, well, why are you doing this? Why are you coming in? Why do you care about me? And then we can share Jesus with them. I feel like there's a lot of transactional ministries inside the prisons that really just want to hand out a King James Bible, have them say the sinner's prayer, and then check them off the list. Like, I'm very, very concerned. I'm almost completely only concerned with their eternity, but I know I have to meet them in this temporal world in order to earn the right to speak that truth.
1: Right.
0: So there's a lot of opposition. I think that, you know, we're waging a war against the devil inside the jails. I mean, there's a hangover from the COVID period when these institutions found out that their jobs were significantly easier if they restricted programming, restricted volunteering, restricted church services, and kept both the juveniles and adults locked down. And that goes on even to this day. As unbelievable as that sounds, what we mostly hear now is that they are understaffed. They have a hard time recruiting people, which I understand, because it's not a terribly pleasant job, although it pays well, but it's not terribly pleasant. So we find a lot of institutions that want to still only allow us to meet boys behind glass, or don't want us to be in there 5 days a week. They want to restrict our movements while we're in there, or restrict what we can do. That is something that definitely requires prayer, that these jails will just continue to be open to us. You know, we'll see that what we're doing is not in opposition to the penal system. You know, we understand that people do things wrong and there's a consequence for that. So we're not an advocate of tearing down the jails. We actually would prefer to support the legal system and the penal system. But hopefully there'll be some acknowledgement that this faith-based approach to reducing recidivism actually works. And we see it all the time. I mean, we see tremendous stories of redemption. Now, I'm not saying that every kid we meet turns into a perfect church boy. That's not what happens. But we do see the people that choose to work with us have a drastically reduced rate of recidivism. And some of them, maybe they will catch a long bid, as the boys call it, or a long time in jail, can do that with their head held up high, not joining a gang, staying unaffiliated, and getting their education and doing everything they can to program in order to get out.
1: Yeah. Well, I'm kind of curious that we hear so much about fatherlessness being at the root. I would imagine you see that being one of the root causes, anyway, of much of what these youth are dealing with.
0: Yeah, the Baltimore Metroplex area has a matriarchal structure now that really leaves men out of the loop. And that's why, like with this mentoring program that I'm doing with Young Life, it's so beautiful to see like 80 guys that are reaching out to these middle school boys, and not just like showing them up and reading the Bible to them, but, as we say, doing life with them. So, you know, they'll come on service projects. They'll get to know the families. In the same way that Young Life does this as well. I mean, sorry, that Tough does this as well. And, like, we want to be Jesus-centric, holistic solution. So when I say holistic, I mean faithfully holistic solution. And that involves interaction with the parents. And many times the fathers either aren't available or they themselves are incarcerated, which is really difficult. You know, I had a boy several years ago who was in I won't mention the gang name, but

0: They were in a gang, and the kid was 14, and the dad had him sitting down in front of the stash house with a gun protecting the stash house. So he just didn't occur to him that it was wrong to commit crime. And he so desperately wanted that attachment to his father that he did whatever he was told. So it's sad for sure. I mean, and the breakdown of the American family is something the country has to deal with, because it just leads to all these mental health and addiction issues. So there's a massive correlation between incarceration and addiction, incarceration and mental health. So I just pray that that God will move in the midst of this stuff, and that people will move in order to help correct us.
1: I'd love to hear of the work that Uncuffed is involved in. We've got just a couple minutes left, and if you have a testimony of a young person that God has helped, I'd love to hear about that.
0: Yeah, I have two. I'll make it quick. One is I'll just call him. Well, I think I can say his first name is Austin, who I've known since he was 14, and he is 23 now. And he has a job, and he's getting married, and I got invited to the baby shower. So I would have preferred that the baby shower was planned before the wedding, but I'll take it. He's going to get married. So.
1: Yeah.
0: Nice kid, and he's been through a lot of struggles, and definitely, you know, a household that didn't support him. But he's doing what's right now, and it's so beautiful. He's really found his faith. He calls me and says, can I pray for you, Mr. John? Absolutely, dude. That's just terrific, man. So, and then I've got another young man who was one of the Squeegee Boys in Baltimore that shot someone. He's kind of high profile, so I won't use his name. But, you know, he's incarcerated now and really finding his faith and finding restoration with his family. And doing the right thing, and actually he's doing really well in school. One of the odd things is there is a full-blown high school at the Youth Detention Center in Baltimore. And as far as I can tell, it's the highest performing school in the whole city because there's like an overarching authority. Kids go to class and study. So those are great faith redemption stories.
1: Well, wonderful to hear. And thank you so much for sharing about this. John Rusnak, my guest, the executive director of Uncuffed Ministries of Baltimore. Their website is uncuffedministries.org. You can reach out to them no matter where you live. This has been Community Bridge for Baltimore on WFSI and Family Radio.
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1: Regeneration is solely the work of God's grace in your soul by the divine initiative. And you're being rescued from the kingdom of darkness and from the state of the flesh is by God's grace and by God's grace alone.
0: You heard the gospel and your friend heard the gospel. Why did you become a believer and your friend did not? This is the Saturday edition of Renewing Your Mind. I'm glad you're with us today. We're in a series by R.C. Sproul, and we're considering the five solas of the Reformation. And today he considers sola gratia, grace alone.
1: We're going to continue with our series of study on the five solas of the Protestant Reformation, and closely related to the doctrine of sola fide is the doctrine of sola gratia, which means literally by grace alone. Now, in the Middle Ages, in the Roman Catholic Church, of course, the leading theologian was St. Thomas Aquinas, and the church since that time has referred to Thomas as the angelic doctor, the doctor angelicus, the doctor of the angels. They have another nickname for the great St. Augustine, who ministered at the end of the 4th century and into the beginning of the 5th century. And Augustine's nickname is Dr. Gratia. That is, he's known as the doctor of grace in church history because he is the one who first formulated this idea of sola gratia. And so we look back to Augustine and the controversies in which he was involved to get a source of understanding of this idea of sola gratia. Let's look first at the historical provocation that led to this phrase in the teaching of Augustine, and it came about in the so-called Pelagian controversy that took place roughly around the turn of the century from the 4th to the 5th centuries. And it began when Pelagius was a British monk who came to Rome to visit Rome and heard of the reputation of the great Augustine. But when he came to Rome, he was appalled by the behavioral patterns and the licentiousness of members of the church and those who were professing Christ. They seemed to be living godless lives. And so, in a very real sense, Pelagius wanted to be a reformer of the morals of the Christian church of his day. And he was disturbed by a famous prayer that had been written by Saint Augustine, where in that prayer, Augustine said this, "O God, grant what thou dost command, and command what thou dost desire." Now, the second part of the prayer, that God would command from his creatures whatever it was pleasing for God to command, Pelagius certainly agreed that God had the right to impose obligations on the creatures that he has formed in his own image. He believed that God was morally sovereign in that he is the lawgiver, not we. We are not the ones who create the law of God. No problem with that part of the prayer. It was the first part of the prayer that distressed him so greatly, in which Augustine said, "O Lord, grant what thou dost command." Pelagius was puzzled by that. He said, "Why would you ask God to grant you, a grant is a gift after all, why would you ask God to grant you whatever he commands? That indicates that God is commanding that you do something that without this grant, without this gift, you cannot do." Well, this is exactly what Augustine was saying. Augustine was saying that God gave his law to man in creation, and man was created to mirror and reflect the character of God. God is holy, and we were created with a mandate to be holy, a mandate to be righteous, a mandate to be perfect. But Augustine says, in the fall, man was ruined as he fell into a corrupt status by which it was no longer possible for that human being to obey all of the commands of God. That man was no longer morally able or morally powerful enough to live a perfect life. And so that the only way we could become righteous would be through God's help, through God's gift of grace. So it's one thing to consider man in creation. It's another thing to consider man in his fallen condition. In his created original situation, man could be righteous, according to Augustine. After the fall, because of original sin, man could no longer obey the law of God. Now again, remember that the doctrine of original sin does not refer specifically to the first sin. The original one, you know, the first one that got everybody in trouble. Now, what original sin defines or describes in theology is the result of that first sin, the result being the fallen corruption that was the subsequent judgment of God upon the first sin. So that after Adam's sin, after Adam and Eve fell, then their future descendants are born in sin, born with this human nature that is corrupt by birth and is no longer able to achieve righteousness. That's why Augustine said, since the fall, for us to do anything right requires the grace of God. Now, this is where Pelagius objected. He said that the sin of Adam affected only Adam. There was no transfer to his progeny of the consequences of this sin. We only sin not because we're born sinners, but we only sin when we imitate what Adam did. That we are those who ape our original father when we sin. But Adam's sin did not do anything to change the constituent nature of humanity. We are born today in the same condition as Adam was when he was first created. So that we have the same abilities, the same powers that Adam had when God first made him. Pelagius went on to say that we as human beings still have the power to live perfect lives without grace. Now, it's not that he was opposed to grace. He said, not only can we theoretically live perfect lives without the grace of God, but there are people, in fact, many people, who achieve that and who actually live righteous lives. Now, it's made more difficult because so many people have echoed and imitated Adam by copying, being copycat sinners, as it were, that we now live in a society, an environment where there's so much sin that makes it hard for the person who still has the constituent nature of the original Adam to make it through life without sinning because there are these negative pressures all around him. But still, the ability is there. The moral ability to perfection remains in the soul and the heart of human beings since Adam. Now, he went on to say that grace helps. He wasn't opposed to grace. His concept was this, that grace facilitates living a righteous life. And of course, the word facilitate means to make easier. But grace, Pelagius insisted, is not necessary for a person to be righteous. So that was the issue, and that provoked so much of Augustine's insightful teaching on the fall of man and on the doctrine of election or of predestination. Now, as a result of this conflict, the church of that time roundly and soundly condemned Pelagius as a heretic and completely rejected Pelagian theology, not only in the 5th century, but again in the first three canons of the Council of Trent in the 16th century, the church reaffirmed its judgment against Pelagianism. And in fact, in the 5th century, the church ruled in favor of St. Augustine vis-a-vis Pelagius. And the principal idea of Augustine can be summarized with these words, moral inability. Namely, that the fall was so radical and so corrupt, sin so invaded our humanity, that we are born in a state that the Bible describes in terms of being in a state of spiritual death or in bondage to sin, and saying that we are morally impotent to do the things of God. Augustine said there can be an outward conformity to the law of God from unconverted people and unregenerate people, what Calvin would later call civic righteousness or civic virtue. There are still parents that have a natural love for their children and so on. But there is no inclination or desire of the human heart for the things of God, because the heart of fallen humanity is now a heart of stone. And in that heart, it only has wicked desires continually. And Augustine said, even after conversion, that our best works, even with the assistance of divine grace, are splendid vices, because sin is so damaging that it attaches itself to us even after conversion until we are glorified by God in heaven. And so Augustine is saying, without God's doing the work, we are powerless to do spiritual good. Now, that was the issue then. There emerged, after this initial dispute, a so-called middle ground position by a man by the name of John Cassianus, whose anglicized name is John Cassian. And Cassian was disturbed about some elements of Augustine's teaching, and though he rejected pure Pelagianism, gave a modified view, which since that time has come to be described as, quote, semi-Pelagianism. And that means partial Pelagianism. And let me just give you a brief recapitulation of the seven main points of Cassian's semi-Pelagian position as he originally articulated, and I deal with that again in the book Willing to Believe, as I mentioned in the first lecture. The first point of Cassian and his supporters was this, that Augustine's views are new and represent a departure from the teaching of the church fathers, especially Tertullian, Ambrose, and Jerome. Cassian himself was a student of Chrysostom, and he believed that Augustine was taking the church in a new direction. Second, Augustine's teaching on predestination as it related to sola gratia, quote, cripples the force of preaching, of reproof, and moral energy, and plunges men into despair and introduces a fatal necessity. And so what the fundamental point was this, that Cassianus believed that God's grace is necessary for salvation. It's not just something that helps, but it's absolutely essential for salvation. And semi-Pelagianism then and now believes that there really was a fall in Adam. There really was a change in the constituent nature of human beings after the sin of Adam and Eve. And that this fall did very serious damage to the moral capacity and moral power of fallen human beings. Semi-Pelagianism acknowledges that we are born sinners and that we have an inherent corruption. that the will, the soul, and the heart are severely weakened by sin. However, it is not so serious that man is left in a state of complete moral inability with respect to the things of God. Let me go back to this summary of Cassian. Though God's grace is necessary for salvation and assists the human will in doing good, it is man, not God, who must, in the final analysis, will that which is good. Grace is given, quote, in order that he who has begun to will may be assisted, not to give the power to have faith itself. In other words, what they are saying historically is that the initial conversion of man and the coming to Christ is a synergistic work. It is a cooperative venture between God's grace and man's will. If God gives us no grace, we could hear the preaching of the gospel every day and never come to faith, because we could not exercise faith without God's help. And the help that God gives us to exercise grace and to come to Christ for our salvation is a necessary aid for that to happen. But that grace that assists people to come to Christ and to embrace him in faith is resistible. So God the Holy Spirit, in his grace, helps, woos, illumines, attends the preaching of the gospel to stoop to our weakness, because we are severely weakened by the fall. But in the fall, there remains, as I've said in other contexts, a little island of righteousness unaffected by the fall, where still there is this power left in the will that can be stirred by the fallen person while there is yet unconverted and unregenerated. There is still the power in the will to either accept the offer and the assistance of grace or to reject it. The choice is ours. Again, we couldn't be saved without grace because we're so weak. But we're not so weak that God actually has to create faith in us for us to come. He offers his assistance. If we accept it, we are saved. If we don't, we are lost. And of course, it's up to us to make the choice. That's why so much of evangelism in semi-Pelagian camps focuses attention on the human decision. This is decisional conversion. The way you become a Christian is you make a decision to follow Christ. Now, obviously, both sides of this controversy believe that people are called upon to make decisions and to make choices. Every day, I'm confronted with a myriad opportunities of possible choices that I can choose to do this or to do that, to go one way or to go another way. And the church is always called to make that decision, to follow Christ, to choose the things of God. But here we're talking about the initial point of conversion, where we are transformed from the kingdom of darkness to the kingdom of life, where we are raised from spiritual death to spiritual life. There we want to know how the will is involved. And what the reformers, Calvin and Luther, taught following Augustine was that in the fall, the power of making choices freely was not lost. That human beings are created with certain faculties by God. We are given a mind with which to think. We are given a heart with which to have affections, and we are given a will by which to make choices. That is, we are volitional creatures, creatures who are held responsible for our decisions that we make and the choices that we make that are of a moral sort. So Calvin, Luther, Augustine, Edwards all believed that in the fall, the will of man was not destroyed. That man is still a volitional creature, that he still makes choices. The problem is that will is imprisoned by sin. And so that the choices we make are made according to our sinful impulses, our sinful desires. You think of a person who is a drug addict or an alcoholic or something like that, and they say, I try to stop using heroin, but I can't. He's still free in the sense that nobody is forcing him to do what he does. Nobody outside of himself is forcing him to sin. He sins because he chooses to sin, and he chooses freely in the sense that no one is coercing him. But freedom is a fairly magnificent word to apply to somebody who's bound to their vices, who's incarcerated by their moral condition. Now, again, the language that the Bible uses to describe what we're like in the flesh is that we are dead in sin. Biologically alive, spiritually dead. Now, the semi-Pelagian position says man is sick. He's very, very sick. Desperately sick. Can't possibly survive without the help of God. But he's not spiritually dead. He still has this ability, this pulse that exists in him that, when confronted with the assistance of God's grace, can reach out and say yes, rather than, but he can also say no. And some people exercise their will while they're still unconverted to say yes. Then when they say yes with faith, then they are reborn. What Augustine was saying, what Calvin was saying, what Luther was saying, what Edwards was saying, what classical Reformed theology says, is the fall is so great that it leaves us in a state of moral inability, still make choices, but we will never choose the things of God because they are contrary to the flesh. Jesus says to his audience in John 6, no man can come to me unless it is given to him by the Father. And Jesus doesn't say no man can come to him unless God helps him. He says no man can come to him unless God, in fact, gives it to him. I talk to my Arminian friends all the time about this and say, look, let me ask you a question. Why is it that you're a believer? Maybe members of your own family or friends that you have are not believers when you've both heard the gospel. And they said, well, because I responded to the gospel and the other person didn't. I said, okay, you said yes to the aid of God's grace. God gave the same offer to your neighbor, and your neighbor said no. I want to know this. Why did you say yes? And your neighbor said no. Oh, because I'm free. I said, I understand that. But why in your freedom were you inclined to say yes to grace, and your neighbor said no? Is it because you're more righteous than that person is? Now, what?
2: Coast to Coast, and at 860 a.m., WFSI, Baltimore.
1: It's a sinful thing